Hey folks, this is Dave Smith, host of Ozark Highlands Radio. Welcome to our show. On this week's show, we'll feature America's favorite cowboy band, Riders in the Sky, who came to see us last summer here at the Ozark Folk Center. And in our From the Vault segment, Mark Jones has dusted off a fine duet by a couple who sang here 40 years ago, Bud and Karen Bell. All that and more this week on Ozark Highlands Radio. A lot of us baby boomers grew up watching westerns on television. I could name 10 or 12 of those shows right now, but if you were a kid back in the 50s and 60s, you know what I'm talking about. So we're really lucky to have a terrific cowboy band, Riders in the Sky, performing authentic renditions of old classic cowboy and western songs. Here are some songs we recorded last summer when Riders in the Sky visited us at the Ozark Folk Center.

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1: Last time we were here, somebody came up and said it's just not logical for you guys to sing that high.
0: Well, if this was a logical world, men would ride side saddle.
1: Good point.
0: I think so. I think we have some horsemen in the crowd.
1: Apparently
0: here.
1: We do, yeah.
0: Boys, it's a big Saturday night, Mountain.

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Shades of night are falling, and the winds begin to sigh. And the world is silhouette

0: Thank you. One very much fun thing that's happened to us since we were here last is we went to Tulsa, Oklahoma, where Woody Paul was inducted into the National Fiddler Hall of Fame.
1: Yeah, buddy, Woody. Oh. Boy, I know they like their fiddle tunes up in this part of the country. Boys, here we go.

0: 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Thank you.
1: Title, 1944, Republic Western, starring Roy Rogers, King of the Cowboys.

You've been listening to the Grammy Award-winning Western group, Riders in the Sky. They started that set with That's How the Yodel Was Born, followed by the classic songs Wahoo, Blue Shadows on the Trail, the fiddle tune Liberty, and finishing up with Along the Navajo Trail. We've got lots more music from Riders in the Sky coming up. After the break, though, we'll go down to the vault to hear Mark Jones' classic pick of the week. 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

0: Welcome back to Ozark Highlands Radio. Let's take a trip now down into the vaults below the Folk Center and see my friend Mark Jones down there, who takes care of all our recorded music.
1: Dave, I'm so glad you came down here to see me.
0: I'm glad that you got to see me too, Mark.
1: It's just the highlight of my day.
0: Well, what music have you picked out for me this week?
1: Well, Dave, I run across this. Do you remember a feller named Bud Bell?
0: I remember Bud very well. In fact, when I came on board here back in 1977, he was the program director here at the Folk Center, and his wife, Karen, worked in the quilt shop, I believe.
1: I think she did. Bud was, I played here during the day, and he was my boss. But, you know, he was really talented. He had a lot of good stories and played a lot of different instruments, and I enjoyed getting to work around him.
0: I remember he was a real good guitar player and a fine five-string banjo player, too.
1: He sure was. Played the clawhammer style, and in fact, I learned a bunch of licks from Bud.
0: What tune have you picked out for us?
1: Well, this is one that he's playing guitar on this song. Karen, his wife, is playing auto harp, and they are doing Cannonball Blues.
0: Let's listen to Bud and Karen Bell doing Cannonball Blues.
2: This is another one that they did, the Carters, called the Cannonball Blues.

0: Boy, that's good guitar playing on there as well, huh?
1: It is. He was a great musician. I used to enjoy, I'd go down and play at Shakey's Pizza Parlor in Little Rock with Bud.
0: Bud's still living in Arkansas, as far as I know. And I know that Karen now lives over near Asheville, North Carolina, and is in an old-time all-woman string band called Honey Holler.
1: Well, she was a fine musician, too, and I'm glad that you're keeping up with these folks. I saw Bud not long ago, and I just always enjoyed being around them.
0: A fine musician, that's for sure. Hey, thanks a lot, Mark. We'll see you again next week, okay?
1: Thank you, Dave.
0: In the 30-plus years that they've been making music together, Riders in the Sky have performed over 6,200 live shows, made almost 300 national TV appearances, done over 200 radio shows, and have appeared on the Grand Ole Opry many times. They've been on our stage a number of times, too, and always draw a big crowd. Let's go down to the stage to hear some more classic cowboy songs from Riders in the Sky.

0: That's good.
1: Yeah. Man, you got to love a song that has, yeah.
0: It's exciting.
1: That perks it up right there.
2: That perks up a good cowboy song, Slim.
1: Sure
2: you
1: does,
2: are
1: Joey.
2: Right about that.
1: Yeah.
3: Perk up any song.
1: That perk up any song right there.
4: Yeah. Not any song.
1: But then any song, it perk it right up. Any song.
5: Oh, Danny boy, the pipes are calling.
1: Yeah.
3: Yeah.
1: I think we can agree it helped that one.
3: Man, you should. You should come in sooner on that song.
1: Maybe so.
5: Yeah. Oh.
1: Yeah.
6: There you go.
1: That's the way to do it.
4: Thank you. I'll try to remember that.
1: Yeah.
4: Let's do another Roy Rogers song.
1: Yeah.
4: That's.
1: I guess you could overdo it.
4: You could. Another one from that Melody Time movie, Pecos Bill.
1: One, two, three.

Cowboy band Riders in the Sky, playing Land Beyond the Sun, Don't Fence Me In, the theme from Rawhide, Pecos Bill, and a medley of Woody's Roundup, Jesse the Yodeling Cowgirl, and Randy Newman's You've Got a Friend in Me. Riders in the Sky won a Grammy for their music in the movie Toy Story. We're going to take a short break now, after which we'll come back with a long set of classic Western songs by Riders in the Sky, recorded on the stage at the Ozark Folk Center State Park in Mountain View, Arkansas. 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

Welcome back to Ozark Highlands Radio. For much of their career, Riders in the Sky were a trio made up of guitarist and singer Ranger Doug, fiddler and singer Woody Paul, and bassist and singer Too Slim. In the 1990s, the group added accordion player Joey, the Cowpoke King. The band was named Western Music Group of the Year by the Academy of Western Artists at the 2006 Will Rogers Awards. Here's a long set of cowboy classics by Riders in the Sky.

0: And in about 1943, Roy did a wonderful movie called The Gay Ranchero.
1: Gay Ranchero.
0: We're going to do that one. We kind of refer to it as Yet Da Da Da Da Da.
1: Yeah. Yet Da Da Da Da. One, two.

0: Thank you so much. Before we have to pull up and leave here tonight, we want to thank you for being so good and kind to us, for having us back. We had a fellow come up at dinner, said he has about 75 different versions of Riders in the Sky recorded on his iPhone, I guess. Whatever. Anyway.
1: Whatever it is.
0: Here's
1: he may have a jukebox, Ranger Doug.
0: He might.
1: He might have a jukebox with 75 versions of Riders in the Sky.
0: He could.
1: Maybe he has Grandpa Jones doing Riders in the Sky.
0: Yeah, I wouldn't doubt it.
1: Jimmy Driftwood.
0: If he ever did it, he's
1: Glenn
0: got
1: Orland.
0: It.
1: Maybe Glenn Orland did Riders in the Sky. I'm sure he did. Yeah.

0: Joey, the Cow Polka King. Woody Paul, King of the Cowboy Fiddlers.
1: Thank you, folks. Thank you so much.
0: He's all about that bass. That bass, too slim.
2: The idol of American youth, Range.

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1: For those two guys.
0: Till we meet again, Saddle Pals.
2: Happy trails to you.
3: Get everybody to sing with us. Come on, folks.
2: Until we meet again.
3: I was just kidding.
2: Happy
3: That's okay.
2: Trails to
1: everybody began to sway back and forth.

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1: Till we
0: 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Remember, friends, never take a sleeping pill and a laxative at the same time.
2: But if you make a mistake and take those two pills, you at least you'll sleep like a baby.
3: Always drink upstream from the herd.
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I'm your host, Paul Hitchcock, with an hour of roots-based blues, folk, and Americana music. On this program of Muddy Bottom Blues, we'll hear from the Mike Jacoby Electric Trio.

featuring Mike Jacoby guitar and vocals, Don Reed bass, and Mike Levin drums. Music of the Mike Jacoby Electric Trio on this program of Money Bottom Blues, WMKY. We begin with the title track to their 2026 album, Welcome to the Family. Here is the Mike Jacoby Electric Trio on Money Bottom Blues, WMKY.

Alternative country from the Mike Jacoby Electric Trio on this program of Muddy Bottom Blues, WMKY. The tunes were Law of the Land and Red, White, and Blues. Also, There Ought to Be a Law from their 2024 album, Rocket Fuel Logic, and the title track to their 2026 release, Welcome to the Family. With an hour of roots-based blues, folk, and Americana music, I'm Paul Hitchcock. We're enjoying the music of the Mike Jacoby Electric Trio on this program of Muddy Bottom Blues. Once again, from their 2026 album, Welcome to the Family, this is called And It's Gone. Music by the Mike Jacoby Electric Trio on Muddy Bottom Blues, WMK.

Music by the Mike Jacoby Electric Trio on this program of Muddy Bottom Blues. Mike Jacoby guitar, Don Reed bass, and Mike Levin drums. From their 2024 album, Rocket Fuel Logic, that was Stomp the Gas. We also heard the tune And It's Gone from their 2026 album, Welcome to the Family. I'm your host, Paul Hitchcock. More music in a moment featuring the Mike Jacoby Electric Trio. Thanks for listening to Muddy Bottom Blues here on WMKY. Yeah.

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I'm Paul Hitchcock. And from their 2026 album, Welcome to the Family, this is called You and Me Both. The Mike Jacoby Electric Trio on Muddy Bottom Blues, WMKY.

Alternative Country with the Mike Jacoby Electric Trio on this program of Muddy Bottom Blues, WMKY, Mike Jacoby guitar and vocals, Don Reed bass, and Mike Levin drums.

their 2026 album, Welcome to the Family. That was Love on Love. We also heard the tunes Your Love Song and Together. And from their 2024 album, Rocket Fuel Logic, Ready When You Are. I'm Paul Hitchcock. 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

The Mike Jacoby Electric Trio on this program of Muddy Bottom Blues, titled to their 2026 album, Welcome to the Family. We also heard Explaining to Do from their 2024 album, Rocket Fuel Logic, and the tunes Red, White, and Blues, and Here and Now. 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

0: Hello, I'm Marilyn Ray Byer. Welcome to this presentation of the Midnight Special, made possible in part by Mr. and Mrs. Norman R. Bobbins, the Robert Thomas Bobbins Foundation, and an anonymous donor. Brought to you from the Renee Crown Public Media Center. Well, autumn is upon us. We're going to change our clothes, the leaves are going to change color, and there's always a little bittersweet feeling around this time of year. It's a beautiful season, but it's also a time maybe for nostalgia and perhaps time to take stock, because sometimes it feels like time is running out. Here is Ola Bell.
1: Oh.

I Was an Oak Tree from the album Cackalack by Jonathan Bird, a man of many gifts, a folk singer who has gone back to school to get a PhD in physics. Jonathan Bird, I Was an Oak Tree, followed The Wind Will Change Again, title song from an album by the Twangtown Paramours, Mike T. Lewis and Mary Beth Zamer, and we heard from Olabel, adapting a song from the Georgia Sea Island Singers written by Bessie Jones, Before This Time from Olabel's self-titled debut. Well, it is a time of change, and we always play this song right around the first day of fall.

Herdman Hills and Manxon on their Voices of Winter album singing More Wood, a song by the marvelous character, musicologist, and historian Dylan Buston. More Wood followed The Autumn Trees by Ansi MacLean, who is singer-songwriter Ron Bell from Nashville. The Autumn Trees, All the Leaves from Pat Kilbride, whose voice is often heard with The House Band, and Eva Cassidy singing Autumn Leaves, the Johnny Mercer lyrics in English to the Josef Kosma song. Well, as we change, perhaps the change comes from within. Here's Tracy Chapman.

0: We all want just one little bit more, one blessed hour from Michael Smith and Tret Fury. One more game. What kind of game, though? Many folks at this time of year are actually wishing for one more game, but what a beautiful tribute. Stone by Stone from Tret Fury, we heard Winter Wilson. I wish I could turn back time. You can't, though. Change is inevitable. We heard Change from Tracy Chapman. Here is the late Dave Carter and Tracy Grammer.
1: Two, three.

0: Oh yeah.
1: Well, that'll lighten your mood. That's Abby Gardner, honky tonk song from her solo album, Dobro Singer. And the Volcano Brothers, all enamored of the Hawaiian music that was popular in the early 20th century. So they played An Orange Grove in California, written by Irving Berlin, Nashville artists Steve Dawson, Fats Kaplan, Richard Bennett, Dave Jakes, Andy Reese, and Jim Hoke. We heard from the late Tracy Schwartz and Ginny Hawker. Bees Are in the Goldenrod, performed live on Folk Stage in 2004. And the late Dave Carter and Tracy Grammer. September Sea is on an album called Little Blue Egg that Tracy Grammer released 10 years after Dave Carter died. Late Night Living Room Recordings. Marilyn Ray Beyer here. Much more to come on the Midnight Special.

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No yearbook proclaimed us most likely in three categories. We were not the prince or the princess.

The band is Half the Sky. Kim Thiessen, Gail Korchinski, Carrie Strutt, Sean Coburn, Lawrence Ball, and Lou Caretsas. And that song, Going Forever, it's the one that haunts me sometimes. Sean Coburn of Half the Sky wrote it for their album Naked as Moonlight. We heard Sammy from Miami, otherwise known as Sam Byerly, Leaf on the Water, that's from his Tie Me Down album, and from 2022's On My Way, Owen Walsh, Change. Yes, indeed. Things do change, don't they? Well, and you know, this time of year, it's a lot of what we're thinking about and reflecting on. Joe Jenks, who's based in DeKalb, Illinois, has so many songs that will make you stop and think, like Late September Moon.

0: fall. People love fall. It's my favorite season. It's not a competition. My favorite season that I'm voting for in America's Next Top Season is fall. People that love fall, they go crazy for the foliage. They're like, oh, the foliage! Let's drive by the foliage! It's so beautiful the way the leaves die. They're so pretty right before they fall to their death. We think it's beautiful. It's the leaves' hospice. It also helps that the leaves can't talk. If they could talk, they'd be like, ah! Give me chlorophyll! Why are these people driving by and smiling at me? You monsters! We're rather insensitive to the leaves' tragedy. They die, they fall to the ground, we just rake them up. Kids, you want to jump on this pile of dead leaves? No? All right, I'll just light them on fire. The poor leaves, all they know is spring and summer. And then in October, they're like, where's everyone going? Early in November, you always see a couple leaves hanging on. They're like, I'm going to make it. I'm going to make it through winter. Me and my buddy Carl, right, Carl? Carl. The pine trees, they must resent the attention the leaves get. Stupid leaves. Everyone's driving by looking at the pretty leaves. I didn't bother to get to know them. After a couple months, they're dead. Come December, you'd be climbing a ladder, stick a star on my head. Why would a pine tree sound like it's from Brooklyn?
1: I do not know. I just know that occasionally I gotta listen to a little commentary from Jim Gaffigan. That's from Cinco, his 2017 album. I guess it was his fifth, eh? And did you know Shel Silverstein's voice? Yeah, well, Shel Silverstein's The Changing of the Season from an album aptly called Drain My Brain, going back to 1966. And we heard from Joe Crookston. He just has such an expansive way of thinking about his music and his performance and his recordings. And Turning Gold is a lovely example of that from his 2024 collection, Nine Becomes One. And that was Chapter 7, Turning Gold. Late September Moon from Links in a Chain by Joe Jenks, one of the treasures of our Illinois songwriters. Well, sometimes someone starts in one place and ends in another and yet keeps coming home, such is the case with David Roth, who was born in Illinois, went to Cape Cod and has made Cape Cod his home, and yet continues to return to his native turf, so to speak. And how appropriate that we should play a David Roth song called Until We Meet Again. I'm Marilyn Ray Beyer. Here's David Roth.

Let's Meet Up Early from Reggie Harris on Solid Ground, his 2021 recording, and from David Roth, Until We Meet Again, from Meet Me Where You Are, a 2020 recording from David Roth. Both of those fine human beings inviting us all to meet up and be the change you want to see. We have a dreamy set to finish off this week's Midnight Special.

Tret Fury taking us to Dreamtime and Dimming of the Day, a Richard Thompson song that first appeared in 1975 on Pour Down Like Silver. We heard from the late Frank Christian. He contributed the song Where Were You Last Night to the compilation of Greenwich Village songwriters on When October Goes, and Lewis Ledford, All of My Dreams Most of the Time, from his album Reverie. I don't know much about Lewis Ledford, except I do know he was one of the first people to sing the part of Hades when Anais Mitchell was putting together the acoustic demos of her play Hadestown. So we close another edition of the Midnight Special, made possible in part by the generous support of Mr. and Mrs. Norman R. Bobbins, the Robert Thomas Bobbins Foundation, and an anonymous donor. I'm Marilyn Ray Beyer. Meet me here next week, and until then, if you need a little help managing all of this change, here's a song for you from Laura Love, I Still Believe.

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That was a Miles Davis classic, All Blues, featured on an album with Les DeMurrell, the drummer, on Palo Alto Records, 1982. This is Gene Knight, and we just opened the doors at Cafe Jazz. We promise a double helping of big band and bebop with an accent of what we like to call the beyond. Up next, from Bill Henderson's album titled Street of Dreams, Tulip or Turnip.

checkmate, dream face. What am I to you? Diamonds are doorknobs, sapphire are sawdust, champagne or just homebrew. Tell me, tell me, tell me, dream face.

The Ballad Style of Stan Kenton, the name of the album. That was A Sunday Kind of Love. Before that, Carmen McRae featured on a Dave Brubeck release, Weep No More. Phil Woods before that one. Phil Talks to Quill. That's Phil Woods Quartet with Gene Quill. That dates back to 1957. We listened to Quiet Please. That set started with Bill Henderson from the album Street of Dreams, Tulip or Turnip. This is Gene Knight with Cafe Jazz.

That was Demita Joe on the release that's titled I'll Save the Last Dance for You. Mercury Records, somewhere in, I guess, the late 50s. The scat was interesting, and she was most often associated with popular R&B songs that did some crossover. And before that, from the album that's titled Blue Rabbit, Johnny Hodges and Wild Bill Davis together, a release from the early 60s, featuring Hodges on the alto saxophone, Wild Bill Davis on organ, Mondell Lowe on guitar, O.C. Johnson on drums, and Richard Davis on the bass, we listen to Mud Pie. Of course, Hodges associated for so many years with the Duke Ellington Orchestra, and we open with Billy Eckstine from the album titled For Love of Ivy. We listen to Gentle on My Mind. This is Cafe Jazz.

from pianist Roberto Mangrese. That's on the J-Mood label, released titled Morgan Rewind. That was Zambia. Actually, this is from Volume 2. Again, for Roberto Mangrese, Morgan Rewind, that was Zambia. From Sarah Vaughan, the Sassy Miss Sarah, her version of Key Largo, and drummer Grady Tate from his TNT release with the title cut. We'll close with drummer Alphonse Mouzon from his Angel Face release with Never Say Goodbye.

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It's a Hank Mobley release dated 1961. Another workout, a sequel to a very popular release titled Workout, with Mobley on the saxophone and Wynton Kelly on piano, Paul Chambers, the bassist, Philly Joe Jones on drums, and Grant Green on the guitar. That was Hello, Young Lovers. This, by the way, is a re-release that dates back to 1985. This is Cafe Jazz.

Mose Allison at his best from the Giants of Jazz release on Warner Brothers. Pull that one from a disc. And before that, recorded live at the Monterey Jazz Festival in 1965, Dizzy Gillespie. Trinidad Goodbye, Gillespie on the trumpet. Did some vocals on here, too, with James Moody, Kenny Barron, Christopher White, Rudy Collins, and Big Black, conga player. That one's pulled from disc, too, a 2007 release, recorded live at the Monterey Jazz Festival, Dizzy Gillespie. And the set opened with Ray Charles and Betty Carter with a classic, It Takes Two to Tango. This is Gene Knight with Cafe Jazz, where we do enjoy big band bebop and beyond.

and Song for My Father, with George Benson on the guitar, Clark Terry on trumpet, Garnett Brown on the trombone, Arthur Clark, George Marsh, Paul Griffin, Chuck Rainey, Leo Morris, recorded 1968 on a compilation titled Welcome to the Jazz Club, a 1989 disc release. Before that, from the album titled Very Tall, the Oscar Peterson Trio featuring Milt Hinton, that was John Brown's Body. And the set opened with Dinah Washington from 1962. That was an LP. We had that one on vinyl. That was Drinking Again. This is Gene Knight with Cafe Jazz.

That's what has become a contemporary standard. That's A Look of Love, written by Burt Bacharach. We remember back in those days, at least I hope you do, and if not, then I'm a senior citizen already, but we got that off of the Roots label, Roots Records, 1976. Horace Silver began that set from an album that's been around for a while, since 1956. Six pieces of Silver, Horace Silver Quintet, Donald Byrd, Hank Mobley, of course, Horace on piano and Doug Watkins on bass, and Lewis Hayes on drums. 1956, from the album titled Six Pieces of Silver, that was Virgo. This is Gene Knight with Cafe Jazz.

That was a little vintage Quincy Jones from 1972 on the Mercury label. The release is titled Ndeda, and the cut is titled The Boy in the Tree. And we'll close with the Perry Jocelyn Project from the release that's titled It's a Strange Thing. This is Where Are We Now? And if you enjoyed the music here on Cafe Jazz, please make sure to let your radio programmers know that this is the spot for the best big band, bebop, and piano.

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That was Heikki Saramanto's big band, recorded 1972 in Helsinki, compact disc titled Everything Is It. That was Morat, a suite in four parts. We listen to part four, The Game. This is Gene Knight. You're listening to Cafe Jazz. We'll continue with vibraphonist Bobby Hutcherson.

A featured artist on that cut, Bobby Salvaggio, 2009 release, featuring Salvaggio's composition, Out of Time, with Kenny Werner on piano and Sean Jones on the trumpet, Matt Wigton on bass, Nathan Dowds on drums. Other artists, Dan Murphy featured on piano on a couple of cuts, and Paul Tynan on a flugelhorn. Again, from Bobby Salvaggio's Modern Times, Out of Time. That was backed up against a Jimmy Giuffre recording released in the late 50s. Giuffre on the saxophone with Jim Hall on guitar, Ray Brown on the bass. Recording titled The Easy Way, Ray's Time. And we opened with Bobby Hutcherson on the Vibes from 1978, a Columbia recording titled High One. We listen to the title cut. This is Gene Knight, and you're listening to Cafe Jazz. We'll continue with Rashawn Roland Kirk.

That was Snoopy's Search from a 1973 release by Billy Cobham, the drummer. His release titled simply Billy Cobham. Before that, from the Stryker Slagle compact disc release titled Latest Outlook, title cut. And we opened that set with Rashaan Roland Kirk from Atlantic Records 1972. Blackness, that was Never Can Say Goodbye. That's it for this edition of Cafe Jazz. We'll close with Kenny Barron, the pianist, along with Sonny Fortune, a 1978 Wolf Records release. This is Innocence. I look forward to seeing you again with more big band bebop and beyond.

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I'm your host, Douglas Turner, and on this edition of Return to the Source, I'm going to be shining the jazz spotlight on vibraphonist Steve Nelson and the late trumpeter Jim Rotundi, plus new music from Miki Yamanaka, Rob Dixon, and much, much more. 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When we come back in the first hour, going to be shining the jazz spotlight on vibraphonist Steve Nelson.

Welcome back to the first hour of Return to the Source. I'm your host, Douglas Turner. Here in the first hour, we're going to be shining the jazz spotlight on vibraphonist, composer, and educator Steve Nelson. He was born on August 11th, 1954 in Pittsburgh, and he was influenced initially by Milt Jackson, of course, later Bobby Hutcherson. Nelson began playing professionally in Pittsburgh with musicians like Tommy Turrentine, Roger Humphreys, Eric Gloss, and Nathan Davis, and after spending a year with guitarist Grant Green, he went on to attend Rutgers University, where he played with his professors Freddie Waits, Kenny Barron, and James Spalding, before landing a spot with saxophonist David Fathead Newman's quintet, and later with George Shearing. During the 80s, he played with many of the outstanding musicians of his generation, including Bobby Watson, Curtis Lundy, Tony Redis, James Williams, Mulgrew Miller, Donald Brown, Jeff Keyser, Louis Nash, and many others, in the process developing a harmonically open sound, of course, as we said, influenced by Bobby Hutcherson. He began recording as a leader in the late 80s for several different labels. In fact, we're going to begin with music from one of those recordings, a 1987 recording for Criss Cross Records. It's called Communications. Here's Steve Nelson with this composition called Blues All the Time.

music by our spotlight artist here in the first hour, vibraphonist, composer, and educator Steve Nelson, from his 1987 recording on Crisscross Records called Communications. We heard his composition Blues All the Time with Mulgrew Miller on piano, Ray Drummond on bass, and Tony Redis on the drums. And throughout the late 80s and early 90s, Nelson recorded with people like Mulgrew Miller, Donald Brown, James Williams, Jackie McLean, Johnny King, and others. In the mid-90s, he joined the band of bassist Dave Holland, with whom he recorded and performed with into the 21st century. And, of course, in 2007, he began recording for High Note Records and produced two outstanding recordings for that label, including his 2017 release called Brothers Under the Sun, his tribute to his good friend, the late pianist Mulgrew Miller. We're going to begin this set with music from his 2007 recording on High Note called Sound Effect. Steve Nelson with the Freddie Hubbard composition, Up Jump Spring.

That's music by our spotlight artist here in the first hour, vibraphonist, composer, and educator, Steve Nelson. That's music from his 2017 release on High Note, the album called Brothers Under the Sun, his tribute to his good friend, the late pianist Mulgrew Miller. In fact, we heard him performing the composition called Gru's Tune, written by Mulgrew, featured Nelson with Danny Grissett on piano, Peter Washington on bass, Lewis Nash on the drums. We started out the set with music from his 2007 recording on High Note called Sound Effect. We heard him performing the Freddie Hubbard composition Up Jump Spring with Mulgrew Miller on piano, Peter Washington on bass, and Lewis Nash on the drums. And Steve Nelson has been involved in jazz education. He's taught at Princeton University, William Patterson University, and the Conservatory at Amsterdam. And he's also, in addition to leading his own groups and recordings, he's been in demand as a sideman for at least the last two decades. In fact, we're going to conclude our spotlight on Steve Nelson with music that features him as a sideman. In fact, some more recent recordings, starting out with this one, the 2021 recording by the great drummer Lewis Hayes. In fact, he's recorded with Lewis Hayes often, and this is from the 2021 recording by Lewis Hayes called Crisis. Here they are performing the tune written by Steve Nelson. It's called Alien Visitation.

Vibraphone is composer and educator Steve Nelson, our spotlight artist here in the first hour of Return to the Source. We just heard music that featured him as a sideman, in fact, from the 2024 release by pianist Ben Markley, the recording called Closing Time on Origin Arts Records. We heard him on the tune written by Markley called Ben's Tune, also features Seth Lewis on bass and Andy Willock on the drums. We started out the set with music that featured Steve Nelson with the great drummer Lewis Hayes from his 2021 recording Crisis on Savant Records, and we heard them performing the tune written by Steve Nelson called Alien Visitation, also featured Abraham Burton on tenor sax, David Hazeltine on piano, Desron Douglas on the bass. And Steve Nelson has performed at a number of prestigious concert venues and festivals worldwide, including Carnegie Hall, Jazz at Lincoln Center, the JVC Jazz Festival, the Montreux, the Montreal, and the Newport Jazz Festivals, as well as the Netherlands International Jazz Festival, Village Vanguard, and other festivals across Asia and Australia. In 2025, he was a member of the Grammy-nominated quartet by Kenny Barron, and in 2021, he received a commission

listening to Return to the Source, a set of music featuring our spotlight artist here in the first hour, vibraphonist Steve Nelson. In fact, we just heard him with guitarist Barry Green from Barry Green's 2026 release called Giants on Origin Records, and performing the Green composition In Her Room. Also featured Dave Kukowski on the piano, along with Marco Panacea on bass and Ulysses Owens Jr. on the drums. We started out the set with music that features Steve Nelson with pianist Ben Markley and his big band from his 2026 recording, Tuesday Morning Feeling. And we heard him on the tune called Tell the Truth. Also featured, of course, Ben Markley on piano and Terrell Stafford on trumpet. 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I'm your host, Douglas Turner, and in the second hour, we're going to hear music from our spotlight artist, the late trumpeter Jim Rotundi. So be sure and keep your dial in for that. Return to the Source is brought to you by the African American Public Radio Consortium, NPR Distribution, and the Public Radio Satellite System. Taking us into hour number two, it's music from the latest recording by saxophonist Steve Wilson. And his recording is called Enduring Sonnets. It's on Smoke Sessions Records, and we're going to hear him on the tune, The Eyes of Love.

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welcome back to the second hour of Return to the Source. I'm your host, Douglas Turner. Here in the second hour, we're going to be shining the jazz spotlight on the late trumpeter, composer, and educator, Jim Rotundi. He was born on August 28, 1962 in Butte, Montana. He began piano lessons with his mother at the age of 8, but the trumpet would become his main instrument by the time he was 12. And after high school, he spent 2 years at the University of Oregon and then transferred to the Jazz Studies program at North Texas State University. In 1984, he earned first place in the International Trumpet Guild's Jazz Trumpet Competition. And after college, he toured with various ensembles, including Ray Charles, the Lionel Hampton Orchestra, Toshiko Akiyoshi's Jazz Orchestra, Lou Donaldson, George Coleman, and Charles Erland's quintet. He eventually would settle in New York City and quickly established himself as a mainstay in the city's jazz scene. In 1997, he joined forces with saxophonist Eric Alexander and drummer Joe Farnsworth to form the group One for All. And of course, he would go on to release recordings as a leader on several different labels, including Sharp Nine, Criss Cross, Smalls Live, Smoke Sessions, and other labels as well. He performed and recorded as a sideman with Charles Erland, Ray Charles, Lou Donaldson, Curtis Fuller, and others. We're going to begin our spotlight on Jim Rotundi with music from his 2001 recording on Sharp Nine Records, the CD called Destination Up. Here's Jim Rotundi with his composition called Designated Hitter on Return to the Source.

trumpeter Jim Rotundi, our spotlight artist here in the second hour that featured him with his quintet from the 2009 recording Live at Smalls. We're going to be performing the Duke Pearson composition You Know I Care. Also featured Eric Alexander on the tenor saxophone, David Hazeltine on the Fender Rhodes, John Weber on bass, Joe Farnsworth on the drums. We started out the set with music from his 2001 recording on Sharp 9 Records called Destination Up. We heard the tune written by Jim Rotundi called Designated Hitter. Featured him with Joe Locke on vibes along with Mulgrew Miller on piano, Peter Washington on bass, Joe Farnsworth on the drums. And as I mentioned, in 1997, he joined forces with saxophonist Eric Alexander and drummer Joe Farnsworth to form the group One for All. In fact, he continued leading his own group and performing with One for All. In fact, we're going to start this set off with music that features him with the group, One for All, from their 2010 recording called Invades Vancouver. Here they are with the tune written by Jim Rotundi. This one's called Big G on Return to the Source.

Music by our spotlight artist, the late trumpeter, composer, and educator, Jim Rotondi. In fact, that's music from his 2016 release on Smoke Sessions Records called Dark Blue. We heard his composition Going to the Sun with Joe Locke on vibes, David Hazeltine on piano, David Wong on bass, Carl Allen on the drums. We started out the set with Jim Rotondi and the group One for All from their 2010 recording Invades Vancouver on Cello Records, and we heard them performing the Jim Rotondi composition Big G. Of course, featured Rotondi on trumpet, Steve Davis on trombone, Eric Alexander on the tenor saxophone, David Hazeltine piano, John Weber bass, Joe Farnsworth on the drums. And in addition to playing and performing, Rotondi was also involved in jazz education. In fact, when he passed away, he was professor of jazz trumpet at the University of Music and Dramatic Arts in Graz, Austria. He had previously taught at several institutions, including Rutgers and SUNY Purchase. We're going to continue our spotlight on Jim Rotondi. In fact, this is music from his 2024 release on Cello Records, the album called Finesse. And it's Jim Rotondi with his composition for Curtis on Return to the Source.

Music by the late trumpeter, composer, and educator Jim Rotundi. In fact, that was one featuring him with the group One for All from their 2024 release on Smoke Sessions Records called Big George. We heard them performing the tune written by Rotundi called Limo. Of course, featured him on trumpet along with Eric Alexander on the tenor sax, Steve Davis on trombone, David Hazeltine piano, John Weber bass, Joe Farnsworth on the drums. We started out that set with music from the 2024 release on Cellar Records called Finesse, which featured Jim Rotundi with the Notes and Tones Jazz Orchestra along with strings, and we heard them performing his composition.

Position for Curtis, also featured Danny Grissette on piano. Jim Rotundi would pass away suddenly on July 8, 2024. He was 61 years old. In fact, there had been no indication of any ill health, and he had performed just days before with the Rochester Jazz Festival in New York. His passing really was quite a shock. We're going to end our tribute to Jim Rotundi, our spotlight on him, with music from a brand new release that features him with pianist vocalist Dina DeRose. It's called Out of the Past on Cellar Records, and we're going to hear them with Jim Rotundi on his composition called Blues for Axel. Return to the Source.

music by our spotlight artist here in the second hour, late trumpeter Jim Rotundi. It's from a brand new release, 2026 release on Cellar Records, featuring him with pianist vocalist Dina DeRose. It's called Out of the Past and was recorded just a couple of weeks before he passed away. And we heard his composition Blues for Axel, also featured Danny Zimon on bass and Mario Gonzi on drums. 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I'm your host, Douglas Turner, and in the final hour, you'll hear new music from Miki Yamanaka, Rob Dixon, and much, much more. Return to the Source is brought to you by the African American Public Radio Consortium, NPR Distribution, and the Public Radio Satellite System. Taking us into the final hour, it's music from the latest recording by alto saxophonist Bruce Williams. Its recording is called Solid Perspective. Here he is with this composition. This one's called Short-Lived Dream.

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back to the final hour of Return to the Source. I'm your host, Douglas Turner. We're going to start this final hour off with new music from pianist Miki Yamanaka. Her new recording is called Breathe. Here she is with her composition. This one's called Indigo.

again, it's Miki Yamanaka from her new recording, Breathe, on Cellar Records. We heard her composition, Indigo, featured her with Nicole Glover on saxophone, Tyrone Allen II on bass, Jimmy McBride on the drums. You're listening to Return to the Source. The Great Jazz Continues. It's music from the latest recording by clarinetist Virginia McDonald called In Search Of. Here's her composition, Eternal Return of the Same.

Clarinetist Harry Scholer, music from his new recording Echoes. We heard his composition J.W. Michelangelo and the 40 Cent Burger, a tune that he dedicates to the late pianist James Williams. Also featured Bill Frisell on guitar, Desron Douglas on bass, Jonathan Blake on the drums. We started out the set with music from clarinetist Virginia McDonald from her latest recording, it's on Solar Records called In Search Of, and we heard her composition Eternal Return of the Same, featured over Jeff Keezer on piano, Ira Coleman on bass, and Curtis Nowosauer on the drums. You're listening to Return to the Source. The Great Jazz continues. It's new music from saxophonist Rob Dixon.

Saxophonist Rob Dixon, music from his brand new release called Naptown Soul. It's on the Strike Zone record label. In fact, we heard him on his composition 4-1 with Dave Stryker on guitar, Sam Frivish on organ, and Richard Sleepy Floyd on the drums. The Great Jazz continues here on Return to the Source. It's new music from vocalist Nicole Yvette.

That's music from vocalist Tierney Sutton and pianist Tamir Hendelman from their recording Spring, and we heard the tune Spring Can Really Hang You Up the Most. We started out the set with music by vocalist Nicole Yvette. Her new recording is called Say Yes, and we heard her on the tune Night and Day. Great Jazz continues here on Return to the Source. It's pianist Helen Sung and her big band. This one's called Barry Harris.

pianist Helen Sung and her big band from her latest recording, Oracles, on Sunnyside Records. We heard her composition, Barry Harris, featured her on piano along with Alejandro Avilés on the alto saxophone. You've been listening to Return to the Source here on your public radio station. We're going to play one more before we get out of here. It's from the latest recording by organist Larry Goldings, guitarist Peter Bernstein, and drummer Bill Stewart. The new recording on Smoke Sessions Records is called Rhombus. Here they are with the Randy Weston composition, the classic High Fly.

Well, you know what that means? Time for me to get out of here. Time to go home. It's just the way it is. 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
2: This is Alex Ritson with the newsroom. Demonstrators gather in Madrid and across Spain after Parliament rejects a plan to curb high rents.
3: Votos emitidos, 350. Votos a favor, 172.
2: An interview with the Prime Minister of Greenland on attitudes to the US now a security deal with Donald Trump has been done.
4: The people of Greenland have been in this process very afraid. And we all know when we are afraid, the next phase of being scared is to be mad and angry. So we have a lot of feelings we need to work on here in Greenland.
2: Authorities in Dubai say the weapon used to stab the pilot of the Fly Dubai plane was a crash axe, standard equipment found in most cockpits. Weather experts say there may be no Atlantic hurricanes at all this year. And the best porridge makers in the world are gathering in Scotland to battle for the ultimate breakfast crown. Before all that, a full bulletin of the latest world news.
5: BBC News with Moira Alderson. The first demonstrations in support of action on Spain's housing crisis are getting underway. Marches are expected in towns and cities across Spain, with the biggest to be staged in the capital, Madrid, where protesters have been camping out in a central square. Guy Hedgeco is there.
6: I am in that central square, Puerta del Sol, in central Madrid, where people are camped out and have been camped out for the last week. Later on today, we're expecting thousands of people here in Madrid to take to the streets to express their anger at this housing crisis, and specifically the rental crisis, those soaring rentals. And that anger has been fueled very much by Congress's rejection yesterday of those measures presented by the government of Pedro Sanchez to try and tackle the crisis and try and protect tenants more when they are renting properties. We're also going to see protests, similar protests, in around 50 other towns and cities across the country.
5: The UAE's Prosecutor General has said the investigation into the incident on the Fly Dubai plane has revealed that the co-pilot attacked the pilot with what's known as a crash axe, a tool kept in the cockpit. The Prosecutor General also added further confirmation that the co-pilot tried to take control of the plane in what he called a terrorist operation. A number of media outlets are now reporting the name of the co-pilot. Sebastian Usher has the latest details.
7: We know that he's an Omani national. That's already been established. He's been named as Hammam al-Hammami. And more information also coming out about his background, saying that he had clearly from his internet history, from his history actually as a pilot in Oman, that he had jihadist leanings.
5: The mayor of Kyiv, Vitaly Klitschko, says Russia has struck the northern bridge over the river Dnipro, the latest attack on critical infrastructure in the Ukrainian capital. In recent days, Russian drones have repeatedly hit the southern bridge, causing severe disruption. On Friday, the mayor said enemy attacks were tearing Kyiv apart. Almost 200 people in the Russian region of Irkutsk have been placed under medical observation after the death of a lab technician who's reported to have died of pneumonic plague. Sasha Schlichter has the details.
8: The only official confirmation that plague was the cause came from the head of Buryatia, a republic sharing the giant Lake Baikal with Russia's Irkutsk region where the death occurred. But he dismissed reports that 28-year-old Daria Shapilova may have got infected while on a business trip to Buryatia. He said she never went there. It's looking more likely she had broken a test tube containing the plague pathogen at her lab. According to the Irkutsk governor, the nearly 200 people she'd been in contact with and have since been hospitalized have all tested negative to pneumonic plague.
5: Sasha Schlichter reporting. World News from the BBC. A final day of campaigning is getting underway in the presidential election in Brazil. The two leading candidates, the incumbent Luiz Inácio Lula da Silva and Flávio Bolsonaro, are closely matched, and the vote will almost certainly go to a second round later this month. President Lula has made Brazilian sovereignty a key part of his appeal for votes. He says Mr. Bolsonaro will cede control to the United States and warned President Trump not to meddle in the election. The right-wing Flávio Bolsonaro has campaigned on security. The Prime Minister of Greenland has said the United States must work to rebuild trust following the signing of a deal recognizing his territory's right to self-determination. Jens Frederik Nielsen said the Trump administration's threats against Greenland had left many there scared, but the deal signed last week allowed for mutual respect.
4: For this deal we have made now, that's a build on to the existing defense agreement we have with the United States, where Greenland is an equal part, where Greenland is respected as people, and our right to self-determination is respected. The livelihoods of the Greenlandic people and our environment and so on are respected. So we are very happy for the deal.
5: Ethiopian government forces and allied militia say they've made further gains in their campaign against Tigrayan rebels. A junior partner in the government alliance says they've taken the main airport outside the Tigrayan capital, Mekele. There are unconfirmed reports that the Tigray People's Liberation Front has now abandoned Mekele. Competitors from across the world have gathered in Scotland today for the annual Golden Spurtle World Porridge Making Championship. The event in the village of Carbridge in the Scottish Highlands includes awards for the best traditional porridge made with only oatmeal, water and salt, as well as a specialty category in which contenders can add their own ingredients. Last year's winners hailed from Norway and Australia. BBC News.
2: Hello, this is Alex Ritson with the newsroom. We start in Spain, where mass demonstrations are planned across the country in protest at the cost of housing. Anger has been growing since an 87-year-old woman was evicted after her rent was increased by more than 200%. On Friday, a plan by the governing socialist-led coalition to curb unfair housing practices was defeated in Parliament.
3: Votos emitidos, 350. Votos a favor, 172. Votos en contra, 178. Ninguna abstención.
2: The Conservative People's Party and other right-wing MPs rejected the measures. Holding signs bearing pictures of vultures, hundreds of protesters have been camped outside Parliament for several days. Let's cross to Madrid and our correspondent Guy Hedgeco. Guy, tell us more about today's protests. Tens of thousands expected to take part.
9: Hello, Alex. Yeah, so I'm in central Madrid, just where the protest here in Madrid is about to begin. And there are a lot of people gathering here at the moment. We're expecting the biggest protest to take place here in the capital, but there are another 50 or so towns and cities across Spain which are planning protests as well today. So it's a very big issue. There's a lot of anger, a lot of underlying anger over the housing issue. And I think that the rejection by Congress of those measures presented by the government yesterday has further driven the anger. And so that's what's driving people out onto the streets today.
2: Yeah, many people talk of a housing crisis. What's going on? Why is it a crisis?
9: Well, it's specifically a crisis in the rental market. Rentals have increased very steeply over the last few years. In many areas they have doubled over the last decade or so. A lot of people are spending, for example, 70% of their income on renting, and that is the real problem here. The protesters feel, the activists who have been campaigning on this, feel that the law is tipped unfairly against tenants and in favour of landlords, and that what they want to see are strong measures to redress that balance. They want to see, for example, the automatic renewal of rental contracts, which you see in some other countries but not here, and also they want to see an end to evictions like the eviction we saw of Mari Carmen Abascal, who you mentioned a couple of weeks ago.
2: The government's housing plan is popular among Spaniards, and there is growing speculation that the Prime Minister, Pedro Sanchez, could try and call a snap election.
9: Yes, I mean, yesterday's rejection of his measures was obviously a resounding defeat for him in terms of the parliamentary arithmetic. It shows that he doesn't command a parliamentary majority. So on one hand, it would make sense for him to call an election for that reason, but also he could turn this to his advantage because, as you mentioned there, the measures that he presented were very popular among many Spaniards, and what he could say to the electorate is, I have done my best on this issue, I presented a series of measures, the political right has rejected them, now let's vote on it, give me another 4 years and I'll try and fix this.
2: Guy, always good to speak with you. Guy Hedgeco in Madrid. When President Trump said that he wanted the United States to own Greenland, a Danish territory, it caused a major diplomatic incident. Mr. Trump even threatened to invade. But last month, that threat seemed to recede when the US President shook hands with Greenland's Prime Minister, Jens Frederik Nielsen, at the United Nations in New York. They and Mette Frederiksen, Denmark's Prime Minister, had just agreed a deal that gives the US wide-ranging powers to defend Greenland while respecting the island's right to self-determination. In his first interview since signing the agreement, Greenland's Prime Minister told my colleague Julian Warwicker what he thought about its terms.
4: The deal is a fantastic deal if you think about where Greenland were standing just a year and a half ago, and now where we have made an agreement on something we actually agree on, that we need to do more in terms of security in our region. So this deal we have made now that's a build on to the existing defense agreement we have with the United States, where Greenland is an equal part, where Greenland is respected as people and our right to self-determination is respected. The livelihoods of the Greenlandic people and our environment and so on are respected. So we are very happy for the deal.
10: What's actually changed?
4: There's a couple of things changed. First of all, the transatlantic partnership or alliance is stated 10 times in this deal. And then our right to self-determination is clearly mentioned in this deal. And that's, of course, something we think is fantastic in a Greenlandic perspective. And then in the 51 agreement, Greenland were not signing the deal. Denmark was signing on behalf of the Kingdom of Denmark. Now we have a deal where three equal parts sign for themselves, and that's also something that means a lot for the Greenlandic people.
10: On security specifically, Donald Trump said this at the time, and I'm quoting him here. He said, if you take a look outside of Greenland right now, there are Russian destroyers, there are Chinese destroyers, there are Russian submarines all over the place. We're not going to have Russia or China occupy Greenland, and that's what they're going to do if we don't. Did you see any of those destroyers and submarines nearby?
4: We don't have the same look at the situation around our coastline as the Americans have at that time. But if you are looking at the truth in what the concerns are, it's true that the Russians have a lot of bases placed in the Arctic region, and actually that they have been building up in the Arctic region for the last 10 years, for the last decade. That is true. So the security aspect around Greenland is something we need to take seriously, and something NATO needs to take seriously. And that's also what we have agreed on here.
10: One final one, if I may, which takes us back to what has led up to where we are now. It was not that long ago that President Trump even speculated about the possibility of taking Greenland by force. We're now in a situation where a deal has been done, and you have described it, as President Trump has, as being fantastic. Has that risk completely gone away now?
4: Now we have a legally binding document that we all have signed. Both me, the Danish Prime Minister, and the President, Donald Trump, has signed a deal where we are going to respect each other. And of course, it was a critical moment for Greenland when an ally said that they couldn't rule out invading our country. I'm not going to lie, that was of course critical. But in Greenland, we can now lower the shoulders because we have a legally binding document that concludes that we will work together in a respectful manner, in respect for the Greenlandic people, The people of Greenland have been in this process very afraid. And we all know when we are afraid, the next phase of being scared is to be mad and angry. So we have a lot of feelings we need to work on here in Greenland, but we can conclude this deal is very good for us.
2: Greenland's Prime Minister Jens Frederik Nielsen. New crucial information has been revealed about what happened on the Fly Dubai plane, which had to make an emergency landing in Saudi Arabia on Wednesday. The flight was on its way from Dubai to Tel Aviv when the pilot said he was attacked by the co-pilot. It was reported that some of the passengers managed to tackle the co-pilot and stop the plane from crashing, but there's still much more about this incident that we don't know. Our Middle East analyst Sebastian Usher has the latest and joins me. Sebastian, some fairly interesting revelations.
7: Yes, I mean, there are lots of big questions which were raised about this, which have led to a lot of conspiracy theories online. One of the questions was, what was the co-pilot using? And we've established that the co-pilot attacked the captain. We've had that from the captain himself, from the passengers, etc., etc. So that's all clear. But what did he use? And the original suggestion was some kind of knife. And then, you know, how could that happen? How could the co-pilot manage to get that through this incredibly stringent security there is, as you would imagine, on a flight from Dubai to Israel? Now that seems to be an answer. The UAE, which is leading the investigation for now, because it is an Emirati plane flying under the Emirati flag, the co-pilot has been moved to the UAE where he's being questioned, and says that what was used by the co-pilot was what's known as the crash axe. This is a small kind of hammer with a sharp edge, which is used, an aviation expert was saying on the BBC, but essentially it's used in, you know, absolute emergency when pilots have no other way to get out except by smashing the windscreen.
2: And they're in every cockpit.
7: That it's standard. She said that in every cockpit essentially she's been in, that's there. So I think there'll be questions over whether that will continue or not after this incident. So that answers one question on this. There are obviously a key question. The Prosecutor General from the UAE, who gave the statement about this, confirmed that the co-pilot from their investigation was trying to take control of the plane, but said that, you know, obviously the motivations, any other related circumstances, which could mean whether he's acting alone or not, that's still obviously being looked into.
2: Yeah, because there are new details starting to come out about the co-pilot.
7: Yes, I think everyone's pretty much naming him now. This has not been done officially by the UAE or anyone else, but Hammam al-Hammami. There is a LinkedIn profile, which we're looking into at the moment, the BBC Verify unit, just to be sure that it was his. That was basically deleted on the day of this attack. The photograph is being posted, published all over the world. So there's more detail coming out of that. There's more detail in various media outlets about his background. I mean, one report saying that he had been flying for Oman Air, but they barred him because of his extremist jihadist views.
2: And there is speculation online about the motives behind this incident.
7: Well, that leads into the motives, doesn't it? I mean, obviously, if it's just, you know, seems clear that this was an active act to try and take over the plane. Now, we don't know whether it was to bring the plane straight down, to take it into Israel. In Israel, the authorities are talking about that as being something that will even be worse, like a 9/11 yeah. scenario. But the fact that this information is beginning to come out, even though it's not been publicly confirmed, about him having these extremist inclinations indicates that's where the motive lies.
2: Sebastian, thank you. Sebastian Usher. You're listening to the newsroom from the BBC World Service. Over the past 3 years in Gaza, the war between Israel and Hamas has taken a heavy toll on children. There's little support to deal with their psychological trauma. But a local swimming school, the Tantash Swimming Academy, is trying to help. It's working with an NGO called Heal Palestine to offer special classes to children who've lost their limbs or their parents in Israeli attacks. The UN says up to 4,000 children have had limb amputations and more than 60,000 have lost at least one parent. Our Middle East correspondent Yoland Nell reports.
11: Rebuilding broken lives in Gaza with the healing power of water. These swimming lessons cater especially for children who've lost their limbs in Israel's intense bombing campaign. Mahmoud Abu Shadak, who's 15, was hit in the leg by shrapnel a year ago. He says it's too difficult to go back to school, but he comes to this pool in Khan Yunis, which made it through the war intact.
12: In the water, I know how to dive, swim, float and do everything. But outside the water, I can't do much. I just sit around.
11: 13-year-old Abdulrahman Anashash is also becoming more confident. He lost his leg in an airstrike while he was looking after a relative's food stall.
13: I stopped playing. I stopped moving around. I stopped walking. I stopped going out with my friends. Swimming gives me freedom and I swim well. I swim very well.
11: Gaza now has the highest concentration of child amputees relative to its population, the UN says. And with the collapse of the medical system and restrictions on aid, those with serious injuries are struggling to get rehabilitation and the supplies they need, from wheelchairs to crutches and prosthetic limbs. One coach here knows what that's like firsthand. Pharmacist Nuruddin Keshkash says he was injured while working with a medical team at the start of the war. His leg was amputated, but he insists it won't stop him pursuing his goals.
14: I'm a living example. I was once an ordinary person with two legs. Today, I'm a person with one leg. I was able to change. As long as I can do it, I can help bring about change.
11: Other lessons take place on Gaza's sandy beaches. There are few swimming pools in Gaza and none of the usual swimming aids. Israel tightly restricts what's allowed into the strip, it says, for security. So instructors here make do, using sandbags just off the coast to create a safer, shallow area for beginners. Amjad Tantish runs the swimming academy.
15: So we start with them in the safe sea pools, south in Gaza, and then prepare them to eventually swim in the sea. After mastering the basic of swimming and floating, the sea became the only escape for children here in Gaza.
11: For children who've lost loved ones, this is desperately needed therapy. And for many other children displaced in tents on the coast, it's also about safety. Aline Al-Kilani, who's 12, has stopped thinking about the sea as a place of danger.
16: I was scared of the sea until I learned to swim. I want to be a swimming teacher because swimming is wonderful.
11: And while there's always a return to Gaza's harsh realities at the end of classes, at least some cares have been washed away.
2: Yoland Nell. Normally, September is the most active month for hurricanes, but not this year. For the first time in more than 30 years, a hurricane has not formed in the Atlantic Ocean. It's thought the biggest reason for this is El Nino, a warming of surface temperatures in the tropical Pacific Ocean. Joining me in the studio to discuss what's happening is Ben Rich from BBC Weather. Ben, this is leading experts to suggest that there may not be a single Atlantic hurricane at all this year. That would be extraordinary.
17: Yeah, it is possible. The season for hurricanes in the Atlantic runs through until November, and September is normally the peak. It's when sea surface temperatures are at their highest. It's when we tend to see peak numbers of hurricanes forming. The fact we haven't had any so far, and we're now past that peak, means that there is every chance that we may not get one at all this season in the Atlantic. And that would be incredibly rare. We haven't seen it since we started monitoring hurricanes with satellites. So since the satellite era, we were able to see satellite pictures of hurricanes in the Atlantic back in the 1960s. Since then, we have not seen a year when we haven't had a hurricane. The last year when no Atlantic hurricane was recorded was 1914. But bear in mind, that's before we were able to monitor things with satellites. And sometimes hurricanes form over ocean. They never make landfall. So it may be that there was one, but they just didn't know about it. So it is really really quite remarkable.
2: I mentioned in the introduction this is being linked to El Nino, which is the natural warming of the Pacific. How does that affect weather patterns in the Atlantic?
17: Yeah, it seems slightly weird, doesn't it, that we're talking about the Pacific phenomenon of El Nino and Atlantic hurricanes. But what El Nino does essentially is it's a release of heat into the atmosphere from that part of the tropical Pacific Ocean. Now, hot air rises, and what it does is it kind of interferes with weather patterns, and those effects then ripple out across the globe. So what actually happens is there's a change to wind patterns high up in the atmosphere across the Caribbean and across the Atlantic Ocean. The winds kind of blow across each other. We get this phenomenon known as wind shear, where the wind blows at different speeds, different directions, at different levels in the atmosphere. And that tears apart the storms that spin up into hurricanes before they've had a chance to form. So it's thought that that's the main reason why we haven't seen any hurricanes so far. It is a typical effect of El Nino that we tend to see fewer hurricanes in the Atlantic basin.
2: Is this random, or is it yet more evidence of climate change?
17: Well, El Nino itself is not caused by climate change. So El Nino is a naturally occurring weather and climate phenomenon. It happens every 2 to 7 years. We talk about it regularly here on the programme, obviously. So El Nino is not caused by climate change. Now, what climate change does do is it can enhance the effects of El Nino, because the Earth is warmer anyway because of human-induced climate change. Temperatures have risen by 1.4 degrees pretty much since the pre-industrial era. So some of the effects of El Nino can be stronger. But actually, this is not really a climate change story. It is a story of a naturally occurring phenomenon that varies from year to year. One thing I should say, we've been talking about not seeing any hurricanes so far. The thing to bear in mind is that we mustn't rest on our laurels. We mustn't assume that we're going to go through the season without seeing any hurricanes, because experts in the US say that despite this kind of overwhelming pattern of a quiet season, it only takes one powerful storm hitting in the right or the wrong place to cause major weather impacts. So one thing we don't want to take away from this is to rest on our laurels and say everything's going to be fine, because there's still the potential for a hurricane to form somewhere in the Atlantic.
2: Ben, thank you. Ben Rich from BBC Weather. The annual International Porridge Making Contest is taking place on Saturday in the Dish's spiritual home, Scotland. This year's breakfast making event has attracted competitors from all over the world to the village of Carbridge in the Scottish Highlands. Last year's winner, Sven Seljum, is hoping to defend his title.
18: From when I won, when it was announced last year, it was a joyride. It was incredible. I think there have been more than 70 different media exposures, been on the radio from Canada to Germany, BBC obviously, several times, all the big papers, front page of the Wall Street Journal. So it's been great fun, really funny.
2: Who better to ask about this than the newsroom's Pete Ross? Pete, the event is called the Golden Spurtle World Porridge Making Championship. What is a spurtle?
19: It's the traditional wooden tool, Scots language, that used a bit like a stick for stirring porridge, thick soups and stew, Alex. And while many Scots may lay claim, as you say, to the dish, it's actually one of the oldest cooked foods in human history. It dates back around 32,000 years to Paleolithic hunter-gatherers who would grind wild grains and cook them with water. The ancient Romans also had a sweet version of the dish using milk. And of course, there's lots of nations around the world that mix some form of grains, perhaps rice with water or another liquid, and we'd describe that as quite fairly as porridge. However, the modern version that we're talking about just now, the one that people enjoy perhaps for breakfast, is inspired by a Scottish dish. Traditionally, Scots would embraced barley and oats as vital crops due to the damp weather conditions there and the fact they're very hardy. Strictly a savoury dish though, with salt. Also, it wasn't necessarily eaten for breakfast in Scotland. Crofters, small farmers with difficult bits of land to farm, they would use it to sustain themselves throughout the day, pouring the hot dish into a drawer of a cupboard, letting it set, and then cutting slabs of the congealed mixture, a bit like a gelatinous, salty flapjack, if that sounds tasty, cutting it up into pieces, putting it in into a bit of cloth and taking it out into the fields with them.
2: So it really has come a long way from its traditional roots.
19: It certainly has. I mean, in North America, oats themselves that people used to make porridge were widely viewed as animal feed until companies like Quaker Oats industrialized the rolling technology, made it easier to cook, and then launched a massive advertising campaign in the late 19th century. And that's now why lots of people mix it with milk and sugar and eat it as a tasty breakfast. I was, in fact, in an Indian restaurant for breakfast last week. They had a fantastic version using dates and all sorts of spices, sugars, but a very long way from the version that my Scottish granny would make with water and salt.
2: And briefly, is it porridge if you make it in a microwave?
19: Absolutely not.
2: Pete Ross, thank you. Ending this edition of The Newsroom.
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23: 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Wherever the registered addresses were, we went there and there are no signboards, there are no posters, there's nothing to indicate that this is a party office.
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24: BBC News with Tom Sanders. Demonstrations are getting underway across Spain in support of action on the country's housing crisis. Anger has been stoked by the Spanish Parliament's refusal to approve the government's emergency legislation protecting tenants. The biggest protest is expected in Madrid. There are reports, multiple reports, that Tigrayan rebels are abandoning their capital, Mekelle, little more than 10 days after launching an offensive against the Ethiopian government. Federal forces and allied militia say they've taken the city's airport and gunfire has been heard close to the centre of Mekelle. The UAE's chief prosecutor says the investigation into the incident on the Fly Dubai plane has revealed that the co-pilot attacked his captain with the emergency crash axe kept in the cockpit. The prosecutor restated his government's belief that it had been a terrorist act. The mayor of Kyiv says Russia has struck the northern bridge over the river Dnipro, the latest attack on critical infrastructure in the Ukrainian capital. Vitaly Klitschko has said that recent Russian strikes are tearing Kyiv apart. Almost 200 people in the Russian region of Irkutsk have been placed under observation after the death of a lab technician who's reported to have died of pneumonic plague. The local governor did not confirm the disease, calling it simply a particularly dangerous infection. The Prime Minister of Greenland says the United States must rebuild trust following the signing of a deal recognizing his territory's right to self-determination. Jens Frederik Nielsen said that the Trump administration's threats against Greenland had left many there scared. The remains of what's thought to be the medieval Bulgarian leader Tsar Samuel are on their way to Sofia after being handed over by Greece. It's taken years of negotiations. Samuel is reported to have died of shock after being defeated by the Byzantine Empire. BBC News.

0: Welcome to The Fifth Floor with me, Farenak Amidi. The BBC World Service broadcasts in 45 languages around the world. Our job here at The Fifth Floor is to bring you the best of those stories in English and to also get you closer to the extraordinary work our journalists do. A BBC investigation into small political parties that earn billions in donations but rarely contest elections has received a great deal of attention in India since going live. Shubhangi Mishra, who reports for the BBC in India, discovered a number of political parties with shut-up offices and opaque financial structures who had fielded just a tiny number of candidates. They are officially known as RUPPs. Registered Unrecognized Political Parties, or paper parties. But what's their purpose? Shubhangi is with me to tell us. Shubhangi, welcome to The Fifth Floor. It's great to have you.
1: Thank you. Thank you for having me.
0: So for listeners who are not familiar with India's political system, can you explain what a Registered Unrecognized Political Party is and why these organizations attracted your interest and attention?
1: So, you know, India is the world's largest democracy and we have thousands of political parties. But what people, even in India, are not aware of are the different designations that these parties get. So we have about 6 national parties, which means these are big parties and are active in multiple states in the country. Then we have regional parties. We have some 67 regional parties who are active in their own regions and have won a certain vote percentage to be able to get that recognition. These parties also have a symbol, an election symbol. People in India sometimes can't read. So these election symbols help the voter recognize the party that they're voting for. Rest of the parties are called registered unrecognized political parties. That means they are yet to get that percentage in any election to be recognized and get an election symbol. What had happened earlier in the year is in June 2026, a major party had lost about 20 parliamentarians to a registered unrecognized political party. It was called the National Citizens Party of India. That really intrigued me. I started reading more about what RUPPs are, and I came across some research documents which suggested that these parties have been raking in millions of dollars in donations year after year, and yet their electoral representation was negligible. So that is when we started investigating.
0: What first drew your attention to the first so-called paper party that you investigated?
1: So the first paper party is called the Aam Janmat Party, and it received about 620 crore rupees in 2023-2024. Now, this was more than what the Indian National Congress, the oldest party of India, the second largest party of India, the main opposition, got less than that. And that really intrigued me, that why is an obscure party getting more money than the International Congress, right? And that is when we started investigating it. We had our general elections in 2024. So this is the year we specifically focused on and investigated 6 parties, including the Aam Janmat Party.
0: So am I right to assume that there are no caps on what political parties can receive in donations in India?
1: Yes, there is no cap. Okay. But if you receive a donation of more than 20,000 rupees, then you have to declare it.
0: So Shubhangi, at what point did you realize this story might be bigger than just a single political party?
1: I think from the get-go. You know, there have been a lot of controversies in India regarding finances in political parties earlier. And when all that is happening, there are these obscure parties who are getting so much money year after year, and yet there doesn't seem to be any regulatory oversight there. So that really intrigued me. And that is when I knew that this is a big story, a story of public interest that we need to tell.
0: One of the most striking points in your reporting was the scale of donations that these parties were receiving. What did the publicly available records tell you and appear to show about these donations?
1: So when we were investigating these parties, we saw that they were receiving millions of dollars in donations, exceeding the total of what national parties except the Bharatiya Janata Party were receiving. So, you know, these donations were running into crores, which is what we use in our currency system here. 1 crore is about 10 million. So, you know, these parties had received $177 million or 1700 crore rupees. And this was more than what all five national parties put together had, which was really alarming because in total, these parties contested 15 seats in the general election of 2024, even after receiving so much money, while the other five national parties with lesser money than this fielded 893 candidates put together.
0: And when you visited some of these parties' registered addresses, what did you find out when you go to these locations?
1: So almost nothing. Wherever the registered addresses were, we went there and it was some shop and people said, oh, they shut down 6 months ago. There are no signboards. There are no posters. There's nothing to indicate that this is a party office.
0: And you were investigating six of these parties. Did you find any common patterns in these organizations?
1: The common pattern was one, that their offices were just not there. Second, they were all in Gujarat. In Gujarat, four of these were in this city called Ahmedabad. And within Ahmedabad, they were in a radius of, I can comfortably say, 5 kilometers in the same neighborhood, which was very striking to us that why are all these parties located so close to each other? The other two were also in Gujarat, and these were the six wealthiest for the election year. Prime Minister Modi happens to be from the state of Gujarat. So he served as the chief minister before he came to Delhi to become the prime minister.
0: You and your colleagues wanted to get answers from these political party officials, regulators, and tax authorities. How welcoming were they towards your questions, and what did you find out?
1: Well, they were not very welcoming, mm-hmm. especially the authorities. We tried to meet the election commission officials. We tried to meet tax officials across three states. So we approached them in Delhi. We approached them in this northern state called Bihar and then in Gujarat. And they just don't meet us. They did not even let us inside the gate. And so there was complete silence from the end of authorities. Mm. When it comes to these parties, it was sort of a 50-50. We really tried hard. We wanted to give them representation. And so when their official numbers were not working or they were not available at their addresses, we did try to speak to people around them, shopkeepers around them, to get to know where they are, how we could approach them, get their phone numbers. So out of the six, we have at least four people speaking to us on record, but they were not very forthcoming. They said, this is normal. We are a political party. We will receive a donation and we are establishing ourselves. So you don't see a lot of candidates out there. So that was the line that they took. And one of them, in fact, said that, oh, actually, I did receive these donations and I gave them all to charity. But my mistake was that I did not keep any records.
0: Some representatives also told you that they were not even aware of such large sums of money being transferred and moving through these political parties. What did you make of that?
1: So there was one party president who, after I had actually come back from my assignment, he spoke to me via Zoom. And, you know, that's what he said, that I don't know. I used to get all the money from the chartered accountant of the party. If I wanted money, he would give me some money. Mm-hmm. But I don't know where the money was coming from, where it was going. He said that he was completely kept in the dark.
0: So in your reporting, you also identified very limited links between some individuals associated with these parties and the BJP, the ruling party. How careful did you have to be in drawing distinctions between those connections and any broader conclusions about political responsibility?
1: So we were very careful in our report to not say anything beyond what we had found. So one of the parties, this Aam Janmat Party only, its president, founding president, was this woman who is currently with the BJP. There we also asked some party presidents who spoke to us if they are aligned with any party, if they offer support to any party. And one of the party presidents actually said that, you know, with his heart and soul, he supports the BJP. But that's where our connections end. But what the audience after our video actually asked this question was that why are all these parties in Gujarat, which is considered a stronghold of the Modi government? And why, even though tax authorities seem to have taken some action, why were no criminal proceedings initiated against any of these people? Even though the tax authorities are actually leveling some very serious allegations in press releases. Mm-hmm. They are saying that, you know, these parties were being used for routing of funds. They were being used for foreign transactions, for informal money transactions. So these are things that have to be probed by central agencies. Mm. And they were seemingly not. Why is that? Mm. And those are questions to ask, especially the geography.

0: So what tax officials had told me is that this money is layered in different tranches. So if I give a donation, that money is moving through various different accounts before it's finally withdrawn. The money trail is obscured so well. That is something that we did not have access to. So that is where our story sort of ends, and also tax authorities should answer these questions that, okay, where was this money going? Because this is such a large amount of money lying in just five parties. These are very, very fundamental questions to our democracy which need to be answered.
1: Thanks, Shubhangi. Shubhangi Misra, who reports for the BBC in India. Two giant pandas, Ping Ping and Fu Shuang, recently arrived at Zoo Atlanta in the U.S. after being announced by the Chinese President Xi Jinping during his recent White House visit. But what exactly is panda diplomacy, and how does China use this soft and cuddly power? Jack Lau from BBC's Global China Unit sent us this panda cup-sized explainer.
2: I think no other country in the modern time has such an extensive loaning program to show goodwill in the diplomatic theater. China lends pandas to foreign zoos, and it's quite simple to understand why it works. First of all, pandas are a native species in China. When you look at a panda immediately, you're associated with China, no other country. And secondly, just look at it, right? It's furry, it's chubby, it's cute, and all it does is sleep, eat, and play. It's not threatening. And that image is what China wants to project when it's trying to improve its image and project its soft power in other countries. There's this historical debate, I guess, about how long it has been happening. Gifting pandas might have begun centuries ago, but some historical texts said that in the year 685, China gave Japan a quote-unquote white bear. Now, some historians have disputed that, if that white bear is indeed a panda. That could be the first documented time when a panda was used as a diplomatic gift. Now, fast forward to the modern times. Modern panda diplomacy started during World War II, when China gave the US a pair of pandas, thanking them for their support against Japanese invasion. And after that, after China's current communist rule was established in 1949, it gave pandas to friendly countries like Soviet Union, North Korea, but later to nations in the West as ties improved. For example, in 1972, when President Richard Nixon visited China, China gave some pandas. And in 1984, China also lent pandas for the LA Olympics for a few months to be in the zoo there. But since 1982, something has changed. China no longer gave out pandas, it only lent out pandas. And the reason for that change, they said, is because of conservation. They want countries to only borrow pandas for research and for protection. And those pandas have to return to China after the lease ends. And any cubs they produce will also need to return to China. The exceptions to the loaning program would be Hong Kong and Macau, which are semi-autonomous Chinese cities that were once colonies, and Taiwan, which Beijing considers to be its territory that should be reunited one day. And because China believes these to be their territory, they are not foreign countries in their view, and pandas are given to them instead of being loaned. And again, that shows an image of national unity and a differentiation between a foreign country and these places. Panda diplomacy is such a unique and interesting feature in China's diplomatic toolbox, if you will. It's some sort of low-hanging fruit gesture in diplomacy. It's not committing that much when it tries to improve ties with other countries. Take the recent meeting between Donald Trump and Xi Jinping, the presidents of the US and China in DC. Well, nothing much has progressed in terms of the deep-seated disagreements in trade and military, in Taiwan, in the South China Sea, the list goes on. But Xi Jinping was able to commit to sending two more pandas to Atlanta. So China was not committing much in terms of calling

0: concrete promises to improve US-China ties. But Panda served that ambassador role where sending a non-confrontational message and hope that ties would improve.
1: That was Jack Lau from BBC's Global China Unit. In August, at least 8 women in Cameroon were killed in a single week by men. These femicides have happened in a country already deeply concerned about gender-based violence, with at least 50 women thought to have been killed in the country between January and April this year. For BBC Africa, Paul Ngie has been talking to both survivors and families of murdered women in order to understand Cameroon's specific challenges. Paul, welcome to the program. It's great to have you back.
2: A pleasure to be on.
1: So, Paul, tell us, what has the response been to these murders in Cameroon?
2: Well, there has been outrage and criticism over the killing of women, not least because it has been recurrent, especially in August when there was the case that got most people talking, the killing of at least 8 women within a week. So people said that it meant that women were not given the attention they deserved in the country, and that there appeared to be a sense of impunity in the country when it comes to the killing of women. And so that got people from the political sphere, religious community, civil society, talking about why it is that women are still being killed in Cameroon, despite the government's promise to tackle the situation. So across the board, there's been condemnation.
1: Before August and the killing of these 8 women, how much of a conversation, national conversation, was femicide in Cameroon?
2: Well, there was a great deal of discourse around femicide. And when you go back to 2023, there was this conversation because it became an issue of concern and people sought to bring the government's attention to the wanton killing of women at that time. And from 2023 up until now, there seems to have been an uptick in these cases. And the government figures suggest that about 250 women have been killed from that time until the first 4 months of this year alone. So it is quite troubling. And people believe that the fact that this is continuing means that there is a problem somewhere, either structurally, socially, or politically. And they are saying that more needs to be done to offer women the protection they need.
1: And what happens usually in cases like this? What happens to the perpetrators?
2: Well, usually suspects are arrested and then they are tried. But human rights organizations believe that the process is not as stringent and that there are quite a number of delays, that there is the sense that there is limited accountability and that the institutions are not working as effectively as they should to prosecute these cases. And that has been a grave concern in the country. But of course, the authorities say that they are doing the best they can to ensure that women get the justice that they deserve. But in the country, people feel that it is not as transparent as it should be, especially also because sometimes some of these cases are handled within the family context. And so sometimes some people opt for out-of-court settlement to handle them amicably as a family.
1: That's a very good point you made, Paul. When it comes to domestic violence, this is exactly what I wanted to get to. What is the view of the society? Do they look at it as something that, okay, this is a social issue that needs to be addressed? Or do they look at it as, oh, this is a domestic issue for families to resolve themselves?
2: Indeed, it's both, actually. So on the one hand, they look at it as a deeply social issue. And on the other side, they look at it as a purely family affair that needs to be addressed within those confines. And also sometimes, because there is this sense of social inequality in Cameroon, many people believe that the men are sort of given the upper hand because the country as well is, according to several people, more patriarchal in nature. It tends to offer some men some of this protection whenever there is a case like this. They'll say, well, this is your husband, go and sort it out within your family and see how you can resolve the matter. And so sometimes as well, societal views also have it that a man would beat his wife to discipline her or correct her. So they tend to rationalize gender-based violence at some point. But human rights groups, civil society organizations believe that this should not be any sort of justification for violence against women.
1: Mm. And you spoke to a survivor of domestic violence. What did she tell you about her experience?
2: That's right. We spoke to a lady called Grace, and that's not her real name. We just changed her name to protect her identity. And she had been in an abusive marriage. She was married for 20 years, and she told us that her husband told her he'd fallen out of love with her and didn't want her anymore. And he would sometimes beat her up even in her sleep. And then she would say that she does not have the impression that women are protected, because sometimes when they go to report these cases, they are often told that you've been influenced to report your husband to the authorities. I'm sure that the neighbor who advised you perhaps it's a divorcee as well, and so you are under their influence. You know, some sort of discourse that would discourage them from even speaking out. And also there is social stigma. Sometimes when they go out, people will say, hey, you've gone away from the social norms. You're not under the family setting. You're divorced or you're separated from your husband. So sometimes they feel like they don't need to engage with those kinds of people, and they feel that shame. They have to deal with both the shame and the pain at the same time. So it's a very big deal for some of these survivors to deal with gender-based violence and its consequences.
1: And what about legislation? Is there any kind of legislation that supports women or penalizes domestic violence?
2: Well, indeed, there exist some policies in the country that combat gender-based violence. And one of them was adopted in 2022. As a national strategy to combat gender-based violence, and then there's also a national gender policy. But in terms of existing laws, the penal code of the country actually punishes murder. Of course, femicide will fall within those confines, and so the penalties will range from a life sentence or death as well. So I would say that the government has said that despite these existing structures, they are trying to offer more protection through legislation that they want to introduce now. And that's in the way of a bill. So I spoke with the Minister of Women's Empowerment and the Family, Professor Marie-Thérèse Abena-Ondoa, regarding the draft bill currently being reviewed at the Prime Minister's office. One of the things that she did reassure is that bill will offer more protection to women. And she's hopeful that perhaps that bill may be sent to Parliament in the November session. However, there is a big but. Civil society organizations are skeptical because the November session of Parliament is usually dedicated to debates around the budget. So they are not very sure at what point they are going to weave in the bill to protect women against gender-based violence.
1: And what about Cameroon's president? I mean, this is a national debate, obviously. Has he commented on it?
2: So the president has not directly spoken about femicide in the country. But one of the things that we should really note as well is that prior to the 2025 presidential election, President Paul Biya promised that the new mandate would be dedicated to addressing the issues of women and young people. People were very hopeful that he was going to take these issues head on. But, you know, nearly a year into his fresh mandate, women are still being killed, and civil society organizations and rights groups are saying that there is need for more protection, and they are urging him as well to look into the issue quite seriously. So it remains to be seen how he's going to address this, and people are also hopeful that Parliament will pass the bill so that the president as well can promulgate it into law.
1: Thank you, Paul.
2: Thank you very much for having me.
1: That was Paul Ngie from BBC Africa. That's all from me, Veronica Amidi, and the rest of the Fifth Floor team. Thanks for listening.

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2: Coming up after the news, World Book Club with me, Josie Long. This month, we're joined by American author Paul Tremblay to discuss his acclaimed psychological horror novel, A Head Full of Ghosts. The novel follows the Barrett family, whose lives are thrown into turmoil when 14-year-old Marjorie begins displaying disturbing symptoms that could be mental illness or perhaps demonic possession. Desperate for help and financially struggling, the family become the stars of a reality television show, blurring the boundaries between private suffering, entertainment, and exploitation. The truth about what really happened? Well, you'll be pondering that well after the story is done. Paul will be answering your questions about how to play with horror tropes in a way that keeps them fresh and terrifying, the exploitative nature of the media, and how memory can shape and distort our understanding of the past. That's all to come on World Book Club after the news.
3: BBC News with Moira Alderson. Demonstrations are being held in Madrid and in towns and cities across Spain in support of action on Spain's housing crisis. Anger has been stoked by Parliament's refusal on Friday to approve the government's emergency legislation protecting tenants. Guy Hedgko is in Madrid.
4: It's specifically a crisis in the rental market. Rentals have increased very steeply over the last few years. In many areas, they have doubled over the last decade or so. A lot of people are spending, for example, 70% of their income on renting. Protesters, the activists who've been campaigning on this, feel that the law is tipped unfairly against tenants and in favour of landlords, and that what they want to see are strong measures to redress that balance. They want to see, for example, the automatic renewal of rental contracts, which you see in some other countries but not here, and also they want to see an end to evictions.
3: The UAE's Prosecutor General has said the investigation into the incident on the Fly Dubai plane has revealed the co-pilot attacked the pilot with what's known as a crash axe, a tool kept in the cockpit. The Prosecutor General also added further confirmation the co-pilot tried to take control of the plane in what he called a terrorist operation. A number of media outlets are now reporting the name of the co-pilot. Sebastian Usher has the latest.
5: We know that he's an Omani national, that's already been established. He's been named as Hammam al-Hammami. And more information also coming out about his background, saying that he had clearly from his internet history, from his history actually as a pilot in Oman, that he had jihadist leanings.
3: The mayor of Kiev, Vitaly Klitschko, says Russia has struck the northern bridge over the river Dnipro, the latest attack on critical infrastructure in the Ukrainian capital. In recent days, Russian drones have repeatedly hit the southern bridge, causing severe disruption. On Friday, the mayor said enemy attacks were tearing Kiev apart, while President Zelensky has warned Russia is trying to force Ukrainians to leave their capital. The Prime Minister of Greenland has said the United States must work to rebuild trust following the signing of a deal recognising his territory's right to self-determination. Jens Fredrik Nielsen said the Trump administration's threats against Greenland had left many there scared, but the deal signed last week allowed for mutual respect.
6: So this deal we have made now, that's a build on to the existing defence agreement we have with the United States, where Greenland is an equal part, where Greenland is respected as people, and our right to self-determination is respected. The livelihoods of the Greenlandic people and our environment and so on are respected. So we are very happy for the deal.
3: World News from the BBC. Tigrayan rebels are reported to be abandoning their capital, Mekele, 10 days after launching an offensive against the Ethiopian government. Residents have told the BBC soldiers and equipment were being loaded on trucks. There are reports of widespread looting. Federal forces and allied militia say they've taken the city's airport. Kim Yo-jong, the powerful sister of North Korea's leader, says Pyongyang carried out an intermediate-range strategic missile test on Saturday morning. The first reports of the test came from South Korea, which said at least one ballistic missile had flown 700 kilometers off North Korea's eastern coast into the Sea of Japan. The development comes after Pyongyang dismissed Seoul's demand for an apology over an explosion in the demilitarized zone that seriously injured two South Korean soldiers. The remains of what's thought to be the medieval Bulgarian leader Tsar Samuel have been handed back by Greece more than 1,000 years after his death. Tsar Samuel is a national hero who died in 1014 during the long struggle for regional domination with the Byzantine Empire. Competitors from across the world have gathered in Scotland for the annual Golden Spurtle World Porridge Making Championship. The event in the village of Carbridge in the Scottish Highlands includes awards for the best traditional porridge made with only oatmeal, water and salt, as well as a specialty category in which contenders can add their own ingredients. Last year's winner of the traditional category, Sven Seljum from Norway, is back and hoping to defend his title.
7: From when I won, when it was announced last year, it was a joyride. It was incredible. I think there have been more than 70 different media exposures. Been on the radio from Canada to Germany, BBC obviously, several times. All the big papers, front page of the Wall Street Journal. So it's been great fun, really funny.
3: That's the latest world news from the BBC.
2: Hello, welcome to BBC World Book Club, the podcast where the world's most interesting authors answer questions from you. I'm Josie Long, and our guest today is a modern master of horror, Paul Tremblay. Today, he'll be answering your questions on one of his best-loved books, A Head Full of Ghosts, which Stephen King said scared the hell out of him. It's the story of the Barrett family, whose teenage daughter begins to show signs of mental illness, or perhaps something supernatural. And somehow, that's just the beginning of their nightmare. Paul, welcome to World Book Club. It's very exciting to welcome you to the show.
8: It's a pleasure to be here, Josie. Thank you.
2: A Head Full of Ghosts is a very complicated novel. It's part psychological horror, it's a family drama, it's a possession story, and it's an exploration of the evils of the media. At its centre is Marjorie Barrett, a 14-year-old girl whose increasingly disturbing behaviour leaves her family desperately trying to understand what's happening to her. Her mother believes that Marjorie is suffering from a mental illness, while her father becomes convinced that she is possessed by a demon. As the family struggle between these competing explanations, they agree to let a reality television crew film their ordeal, turning their private crisis into entertainment for a watching public. The story is told through Meredith, Mary, Marjorie's younger sister, who's looking back years later, and her memories are fragmented, uncertain, and sometimes contradictory. Was Marjorie mentally ill? Was she possessed? Or is something else going on entirely? As the novel moves between childhood memory, analysis of the reality TV show, and the perspective of the adult Mary, we find ourselves questioning everything. And just a warning, if you're listening and you haven't yet finished the book, this is not a spoiler-free discussion. So, Paul, are you ready to hear questions from around the world about this book?
8: Yes, I am. I'm very excited. A little nervous, mostly excited.
2: Oh, I don't think you should be nervous at all. I'm very excited to interview you about this book. And I also think, because the book is so much about what information you can or can't trust, you know, how complicated memory is, how complicated different people's perspectives are. I feel like us having different perspectives from around the world on your book is a perfect start.
8: Amazing.
2: So the first question that we have is from Matthew in South Africa. And he says, I love this book. It started slow, but even at the beginning, there was tension that twisted tighter and tighter until the shattering end. Masterfully done, sir. I wonder what inspired you to go into horror. Most horror lovers I know have loved it since childhood. Was there anything in particular that frightened and delighted you as a child?
8: Well, thank you, Matthew. And I don't know if there's anything in particular. I mean, everything terrified me. I mean, some of my earliest memories of film, television are of horror movies. being of the age that I am, pre-cable television when I was really young, like, you know, 7, 8, mm-hmm. we had a program called Creature Double Feature that played on Saturday afternoons. So, you know, you'd have to wait a whole week, and then the first movie would be a Godzilla or a kaiju movie. And that's sort of what drew me in, as, you know, like so many little kids, I love dinosaurs. And to me, Godzilla was just like a extra dinosaur.
9: Oh, sure.
8: But then the second movie would be a horror movie. And usually bad ones, like Black and White 50s, Attack of the Killer Leeches, Attack of the Killer Shrews. But they would also show, yeah, they would also show like Hammer horror films. It's the first time I saw those. And, you know, Christopher Lee's portrayal of Dracula was definitely the scariest. So I don't know, those movies gave me nightmares. I was and still am a card-carrying scaredy cat. So, you know, when people ask, why horror? And they usually ask it with a little bit of disdain. For me, it's like, well, I don't understand why you aren't attracted to horror or at least interested by it, because for me, it's always been there.
9: Yeah, I'm also a lifelong horror fan, and I honestly couldn't explain why I'm so compelled by it. I think I just find it so heightened.
8: Yeah, it makes you feel. I feel bad for folks who say they feel like they're desensitized. I can't imagine. Like, I still, you know, as someone who's in his mid-50s now, I still get freaked out by movies or books. You know, I still, if I'm traveling in a hotel, I have to have the bathroom light on with the door open, depending on, you know, how bright it is, just because I can't stay in the total dark by myself.
9: Oh, no, I'm the same, especially in terms of, I convince myself, I say, well, a person could get in, and then I say, no, they couldn't. They go, well, a ghost could get in. And I'm like, oh, damn,
8: sure,
9: I can't disprove that. We're very lucky that you're going to read a few readings from the book. The first one that we have is from fairly early on, and it's one of a few Barrett family dinners that we see through the story, and one of the early examples in the book of something sinister going on with Marjorie. I was wondering if you would like to read it for us.
8: Sure, as I crack my creaky book open. Hey, Dad. I actually talked about heaven today at my appointment. Marjorie wiped her face with the back of her hand and then winked at me. Dad had stopped taking me to church when I was 4 years old. My only memories were of boredom, wooden benches, and the big hill out behind the church on which we used to go sledding. So heaven was this vague, uneasy, almost cartoonish concept, a confusing cultural mashup of puffy clouds, harps, winged angels, golden sunlight, a giant hand that may or may not belong to a giant man with a flowing white beard named God. It was this exotic place kids at school would sometimes talk about, telling me their dead grandparents or pets were there. I didn't understand it, what it was, why it was, and I didn't really want to. Marjorie asked Dad, "Can I ask you what I asked Dr. Hamilton?" "Sure." Dad moved food around on his plate like he was the petulant child being scolded. "You believe in heaven, right?" "Yes, I very much do, Marjorie, and hold on, I didn't get to my question yet. So in heaven, do you believe that the ghosts or spirits or whatever of your loved ones are there, waiting for you to share in eternity?" "Yes, but," Marjorie said, "wait," and giggled. "I'm still not to my question yet. How do you know for sure that in heaven, the ghosts of the people you love are real?" "I'm not sure what you're asking." "I'm asking, how would you know if you were really talking with the ghost of your father, of Grampy, say, and not some demon totally faking it? What if that demon was perfectly impersonating Grampy? That'd be pretty horrible, yeah? Picture it. You're in heaven with who you think is Grampy. The ghost looks like him and talks like him and acts like him, but how can you be sure it's really him? And as more and more time passes, you realize you can never be sure. You can never be sure that any of the other ghosts around you are not all disguised demons. So your poor soul is forever in doubt, expecting that in any one moment of eternity, there will be some terrible, awful, horrible change in Grampy's face as he embraces you." Marjorie got up, clutching her glass of water to her chest. Her chin was stained red with spaghetti sauce. Sitting around the small circle of our kitchen table, I looked at Mom and Dad, and they looked at each other as though they didn't recognize anyone. No one said anything. Marjorie slowly walked out of the kitchen. We listened to her footfalls, to her progression deeper into the house, and then upstairs to her room, and we heard her door click shut.
9: Thank you so much. It's horrible. It's a horribly unsettling piece. And I feel like it really does give you a small taste of the whole book, because it is that feeling of, what can you trust? And how can you be sure that these things aren't going to be horrific? And I think it's such a great way of encapsulating all of the themes of the book. Do you feel like we wanted to talk a little bit about the fact that part of this ambiguity comes through the narrator herself? You have Mary narrating, but you kind of have three separate unreliable narrators,
10: right,
9: throughout the book. You have her as a child, you have her as an adult, but we know that she's holding back at least until the very end. We're not even totally sure even then. And you have her as a pseudonym writing a blog as an adult about the reality show. We've got a question from Marguerite in Pennsylvania about this.
11: Hi, I'm Marguerite Turley. I'm a bookseller from Pennsylvania. Paul Tremblay means so much to me. I had stopped reading horror as an adult once I had children, and it became very difficult for me to deal with a scary story. Everything frightened me, obviously, as a new parent. Anybody that has been a parent knows this. But I stumbled upon A Head Full of Ghosts by Paul, and all of a sudden I remembered how much I loved horror as a child. He is still my favorite author and probably always will be because of his incredible way with words, and his use of ambiguity frustrates the hell out of me, but also keeps me coming back for more every time. My question to him is this: when did you fall in love with the unreliable narrator trope, and what made you decide to use it in your writing?
8: Well, thank you, Marguerite. I really appreciate it. And thank you for all the book selling that you do and just being the cool, kind person that you are. Yeah, so, you know, as a writer, one of my obsessions is with sort of the malleability of memory, of identity, and even reality itself. So I get drawn to ambiguity, you know, because of that obsession of, you know, I just don't know. We like to think in our daily lives we know things are the way they're supposed to be, but ultimately we don't know. The thing that excited me the most about A Head Full of Ghosts, when I knew that I was going to play whether something was ambiguous, not something, whether the supernatural was actually happening or not. Normally, when I felt like people talked about ambiguity, it was the author was withholding information purposefully. And in this book, I wanted to do the total opposite. I wanted to flood the reader with as much information as possible, giving them too much information. So you have this feeling that, you know, the quote unquote real answer is in there somewhere, but it's impossible to parse just because you have too much information. Or maybe more frighteningly, there is no true answer at all, and you'll just never know. But I don't know, as a horror writer, to me, that feeling of unease, yeah, I'm definitely addicted to it as a writer and a reader.
9: And why do you think you chose to have three separate versions of the same unreliable narrator in this book?
8: Well, one that, you know, for anything that's written in first person, it's an inherently unreliable narrator. Sure. We are all the unreliable narrators of our own lives. And I've always loved first person as a reader and a writer. So, I mean, just thinking, oh, wait a minute, I can't have Mary narrate as an 8-year-old. That would be way too twee. I wouldn't be able to tell the story the way I wanted to. So having like an adult version of the 8-year-old 15 years post, you know, just right there, that 15-year gap in the trauma of what happened to her is going to change her point of view and change her memories. So, you know, her retelling what happened to her at 8 years old is going to be inherently unreliable.
9: Yeah.
8: And then you have the blogger who is revealed to be adult Mary, her clearly trying to pick it apart and trying to make sense of it herself from a total rational angle, sort of maybe discounts the memory of what the 8-year-old has. You know, and then as you mentioned, there's sort of like the cagey guardedness that she has when she's talking with Rachel. So I don't know. I thought it was going to be interesting to have like the same person giving you the story almost three different ways without purposely contradicting herself.
9: Yeah, absolutely. We've got another question now from Kylie in Utah.
12: Hey, Paul, it's Kylie from Utah. I'm always impressed by how authentically you write kids and teens. What is your approach to capturing the way young people think, speak, and see the world without making them feel like adult characters in smaller bodies? And has that process changed at all over the years?
8: Thank you, Kylie. Jeez, maybe I'm still a kid. I still think this is true, but I don't know. I have such strong memories. You know, as I'm getting older, I'm losing specific memories, but I still feel like I've held on to the emotional memories of being a young person and being a teenager, sort of that double-edged sword of the excitement and fear of the future. And honestly, it's helped that, you know, I've had two kids of my own and that I was a high school, middle school math teacher for 30 years. And so I've always been on the kids' calendar. You know, every June I get super excited for summer, and then every September I get depressed for school. Huh. Just being around young people has been a great lesson as a writer. And Josie, you and I were talking earlier off air about our kids. You know, when I was writing this book, my daughter Emma was the age of Mary. So a lot of Mary's, 8-year-old Mary's personality was infused with Emma. But also my son Cole. Cole is the one who didn't like spaghetti sauce as a kid. So I don't know, just being observant and great models and just remembering that even though I liked how Kylie put it, I almost try to not treat them as adults in little bodies, but give the child characters the same respect you would give an adult.
9: Yes.
8: Right? Like even respecting their emotional lives and respecting their thoughts, you know, not necessarily pointing out that they're wrong, but hey, this is how, you know, they would be thinking, you know, at this point, or most likely would be thinking.
9: I think you can really feel that depth in it. And one of my favorite parts about the book was, yes, it's a horror book, but the moments of tenderness and care in the parenting and in the family dynamic, you know, before things obviously go south, they ring so true and they're so full of a certain kind of creative imagination that really does like paint a deep picture of that family. Like you managed to work in so many details of the lore of that family and it feels so real and so loving. And that to me felt like just such a big part of the richness of the book, you know, to have those in
8: there. Thank you. Yeah, I mean, as much as the, you know, the Father John is sort of maybe a villain of the book, maybe I should hesitate to say maybe, but like I wanted the parents, especially all of them, the family, are trapped in this maelstrom. And, you know, maybe it is or isn't inevitable, but like the decisions that they're making are just making things worse. You know, with the pressures of all these outside forces, that, you know, many of which are out of their control, like their economic situation being one of the biggest pressure cookers, you know, and then what's going on with Marjorie herself. You know, these are things that are beyond her parents' control and they're doing the best they can. As much as, you know, John, I wanted to be somewhat of a riff on like a classical gothic father figure gone wrong. There's a part of me that still feels a little empathy towards John. I don't share his beliefs, but you know, I think his experience is a horror as well.
9: We have a question now from Amy in the north of England, which I'm going to read out for you, but I'm not going to do a northern accent because I feel like that's unhelpful. She says, you use framing devices, found footage, blog posts, transcripts, or stories within stories. What draws you to these meta-narrative structures, and how do they help build tension compared to a traditional linear narrative?
8: Well, let me say this. For my novels especially, I'm always trying to be focused on, I want to tell stories for the people of now. Like, I have no idea if anyone's going to be reading the books in 5 or 10 years or certainly 50 years when we have the lobster-human AI hybrids that are left. Are they going to be reading my books? I don't know. Anyway, I think it reflects my interest as a reader. I'm definitely a sucker for fun narrative play, but it has to work thematically for the story. It just can't be like a trick. So particularly to A Head Full of Ghosts, it was about muddying the waters. It just made sense to me that given when this was taking place, oh, a reality TV crew would come in. Mm-hmm. And I felt it was really important to have the blogger be sort of like the Greek chorus, the comments like, hey, you know, this looks like this movie or this book or this movie, you know, something that the reader was probably already thinking. And I thought that would be effective to have, you know, a voice in the book tell you like, hey, I know what you're thinking, but that isn't this or it does look like this. Again, I think it all goes back to just being a person who's alive now in the age of misinformation. And that part of it definitely creeps in to my writing because it feels like now. And again, I'm really trying to make things feel like as real as possible. And so including, in this case, a blog post or another book, I included a screenplay or including texts. I mean, those are the things of now. So yeah, why not use them? Why not include them?
9: Yeah. If you actually want to make something that feels real, you need it to represent what's actually happening.
8: Yeah.
9: Next, we've got a question from Tom, also in England.
10: Hi Paul, my name's Tom. I'm an aspiring author from Norfolk in the UK. I really loved Head Full of Ghosts, particularly kind of like the ambiguity throughout the novel, the way it kind of plays along possession story kind of conventions without ever kind of, you know, sitting into them fully. I like the meta-commentary of it and the way the story kind of constantly makes you question whether it's like supernatural, psychological, or whether it's like even like media kind of based, influenced. My question is about Marjorie. Possibility that the family interpret kind of possession as maybe connected to mental illness, including like maybe suggestions of schizophrenia. Horror at times, obviously in the past, has used mental illness as kind of a way of kind of stigmatizing or making someone with psychiatric conditions look frightening or terrifying. So I just wanted to ask how conscious you were of while you write in the novel of that kind of stigmatization, mental illness, and how you kind of approach that without wanting to kind of reinforce it any further, because I think it's really well done in the book. So I just wondered how you kind of approach that in general. Thank you.
8: I have to admit, at the time of writing it, 2013, I was more focused on the idea that the Catholic Church in particular was using symptoms of mental illness to conflate that with possession. You know, and it has a long sort of dark history of doing that. So for me, that was like where most of the work of the book went into it, like trying to point out like, hey, everything that looks like something supernatural is happening, that very easily could be an explanation. Either Marjorie is suffering from mental illness or, you know, it's just bald-faced misogyny at play, or they're using the fact that Marjorie couldn't possibly know this because she's only a 14-year-old girl, you know, as proof that she's possessed. Otherwise, I wanted to treat Marjorie not with kid gloves, but I wanted to treat her with care. Like, I wanted to honor her experience. When I say that, what happened to her and what she was going through was awful, and I wanted to make sure that the reader felt awful as well. In fact, I mean, I think there's even a line in the middle of the book where Mary is talking to Rachel, and Mary says something to the effect of, you know, how is it not horrific enough that, you know, you got to watch like the, you know, mental breakdown of a teenage girl on television? That's not horrific enough for you. You know, if a novel was to have a thesis statement, you know, I remember thinking that that was it. Yeah, I think if I was writing this book now, frankly, I'd be a little bit more nervous about using the trope of mental illness, but hopefully I didn't add to that trope.
9: Yeah, well, I think like part of the sensitivity of the book and also the ambiguity of the book and the fact that the book is so complicated is really testament to the fact that you didn't do something schlocky or exploitative in that way. Next, we've got a question from Seattle.
13: Hello, my name is Kalila from Seattle, Washington. Love this read. It is one that I recommend often for other horror lovers. The constant grapple of if Marjorie is possessed or a victim of mental health really keeps you on your toes. But some of my favorite details are the growing things in the cardboard house. The cardboard house starts as this idyllic haven that has a lot of sentimental meaning to Meredith. Then, like her sister, and because of her sister, it changes. To me, it seemed like some kind of warning system, in a way showing Meredith that the growing things were getting worse inside Marjorie, perhaps. It seemed that the house became more possessed or disturbed as Marjorie began to spiral. Because as an eldest sister myself, I guess I hope that through what is happening to Marjorie, she is still trying to protect Meredith. Another reason I ask if the growing things story, the cardboard house, and the imagery of the vines are warnings is that Marjorie draws that little leaf on Meredith's hand the same night she draws the vines on the cardboard house. Would love to know more about why you think Marjorie would put the leaf on her sister's hand when in the growing things story, Meredith is the only one not sick. Also, if Marjorie's takeover of the cardboard house was a warning, a reminder of the story, or was it to specifically torment and dominate Meredith in her space? Thank you so much.
8: Wow, what an amazing question. I love it. So I wrote the short story Growing Things back in like 2011. So it was kind of fun to start writing A Head Full of Ghosts and like, okay, I have these two sisters, and part of their relationship is that they tell each other stories, or the older sister, Marjorie, tells Mary stories. And I was like, oh, what story is she going to tell? And I was like, oh, man, the Growing Things story would be perfect. You know, since I wrote it, I figured I could use it. And I mean, and putting that into the book was so important. It became like a thematic part of everything that came into the book. So it's such a wonderful question. I feel like a jerk for dodging it. But let me say it this way. I think it's both, if that's not a fence-sitting thing. I mean, she's still definitely doing the older kid dominating the little kid. Speaking as an older child, I had two younger siblings. But I do think she's also trying to protect her sister as well. It's the kind of thing where it's like, hey, I can torment my sibling, but if someone else tries to do it, I'm going to fight and protect her and do all that I can. So I think all of that is there inside of Marjorie for sure.
9: It's a very horrific rendering of a very real relationship, of a very real thing that happens, you know. Yeah. It's so funny, I was really hoping that you would say it was both, because I feel like a lot of this novel is about like having your cake and eating it with that regard, you know?
8: No, for sure.
9: Paul Tremblay, thank you. More about Head Full of Ghosts in a moment. But first, a quick pause for the news.
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9: Coming up after the news, World Book Club with me, Josie Long. This month we're joined by American author Paul Tremblay to discuss A Head Full of Ghosts. The novel follows the Barrett family, whose 14-year-old, Marjorie, begins displaying disturbing symptoms that could be mental illness or perhaps demonic possession. Desperate for help and financially struggling, the family becomes the star of a reality television show, turning their nightmare into public entertainment. Paul will be answering your questions on World Book Club after the news.
3: BBC News with Moira Alderson. Tens of thousands of Spaniards are demonstrating in towns and cities across the country in support of action on the country's housing crisis. The biggest protest is in Madrid. Anger has been stoked by the Spanish Parliament's refusal to approve the government's emergency legislation protecting tenants. Tigrayan rebels are reported to be abandoning their capital, Mekelle, 10 days after launching an offensive against the Ethiopian government. Residents have told the BBC soldiers and equipment are being loaded on trucks. There are reports of widespread looting. The UAE's chief prosecutor says the investigation into the incident on the Fly Dubai plane has revealed that the co-pilot attacked his captain with the emergency crash axe kept in the cockpit. The prosecutor restated his government's belief that it had been a terrorist attack. The mayor of Kyiv says Russia has struck the northern bridge over the river Dnipro, the latest attack on critical infrastructure in the Ukrainian capital. Vitaly Klitschko has said recent Russian strikes are tearing Kyiv apart. Almost 200 people in the Russian region of Irkutsk have been placed under observation after the death of a lab technician who's reported to have died of pneumonic plague. The local governor did not confirm the disease, calling it simply a particularly dangerous infection. A final day of campaigning is underway in the presidential election in Brazil. The two leading candidates, Luiz Inácio Lula da Silva and Flavio Bolsonaro, will both conclude their campaigns with rallies in Brazil's most populous city, São Paulo. And the remains of what's thought to be the medieval Bulgarian leader Tsar Samuel have been returned to Sofia by Greece. It's taken years of negotiations. Samuel is reported to have died of shock after defeat at the hands of the Byzantine Empire. That's the latest world news from the BBC.
9: Hello. Welcome back to BBC World Book Club, where the American author Paul Tremblay is answering readers' questions about A Head Full of Ghosts. The story of a family torn apart by a demon, maybe, mental illness, perhaps, the intrusion of exploitative media, without question. Our first question in the second half of the show comes from Maggie in Shropshire in the UK.
16: This is Maggie Mitchell from Shrewsbury in Shropshire, and this is the first horror novel I've ever read because I'm a scaredy cat. I think it is generally girls who are subjected to the visitations of spirits and who receive the unwanted attention of demons in horror movies. Is that also true for horror books? Could this book be written about two brothers? Thank you for this experience of reading my first horror novel.
8: Well, thank you, Maggie. I mean, it would have been a different book if I had picked two brothers. I purposely picked two sisters because I did want to engage in the long history of possession stories, usually relying upon the possessed bodies of teenage, if not prepubescent girls, and how problematic that is. And there's definitely a lot of commentary, certainly within Karen's / Mary's blog posts within the story, which, again, it was fun that I got to sort of comment on like things that I didn't like about, you know, the horror tradition or some things that had happened in previous horror stories, while at the same time serving the greater story about like, oh, here's, we're aware of this, but what does that mean in terms of what really happened between, you know, with this family and with the sisters and with the reality TV show that came in?
9: I think it's very interesting to me because until I heard that question, I didn't really take in how much that is so skewed towards women and how I was trying to think, have I seen anything in this vein where it is sort of boys and brothers? And I'm not sure. I feel like boys and brothers get monsters. They don't necessarily get demons in the same way. It's very funny to me that I haven't analysed how horror is cut up that way. Are you tempted to write things in future where you're deliberately taking things and putting them on their head?
8: I think I try to do that as frequently as possible. Yeah. Now I'm thinking, oh, maybe I would write another possessor story with two brothers this time. And that's a great observation on your part, that, you know, the two brothers but with a monster as opposed to the possession. I mean, I think, again, it's the idea of a young girl being possessed and being sexualized is obviously like this misogynistic patriarchy, you know, religious theme that comes up in so many of the horror stories, certainly films, you know, of the 70s, 80s and even beyond.
9: And we've got a second reading, which I think is along the lines of this topic, but I found it hard to introduce because I want to stress that I don't think it's doing that badly. I think it's doing it really well. I think it's her sort of having more agency in this story than perhaps those other characters in other stories are afforded.
8: After a brief argument with Father Wanderley, Mom Barrett ties her daughter down to the bed as everyone else in the room watches. Can you say awkward, uncomfortable? But wait a goddamn minute. Rewatch the scene closely. Go ahead, I'll wait. Karen taps her feet. Back? Yeah? Right? We only see Mom Barrett's back as she supposedly places Marjorie's wrists and ankles in the happy fun time, what's the safety word, restraints. I mean, holy Jeebus, it's an old and obvious stage magician technique. Keep your back to the audience camera, and us saps and suckers will believe Marjorie is tied down solely by the context of the scene. It almost works because it's so bald-faced in its obviousness. We see close-ups of just about everything else in the room at some point during the exorcism scene, but the camera never zooms in on Marjorie's bound wrists or feet. A full 27 minutes passes before a bloody Marjorie gets up off her bed with the restraints magically melted away. By then, the Chompa Priest scene has our heads spinning. See what I did there? So we're panicked and thinking, oh yeah, right, Mom tied her down a long time ago, and OMG, the devil set her free. And I bet some of us are watching, even falsely remembering seeing Sarah tying Marjorie's wrists down. I know I did it first. The clever show monkeys let us fill in those details because they knew if we were distracted enough by all the other craziness, we would. It would have worked too if it wasn't for those meddling kids. That was crossed out. Ah, but we're too smart for them, maybe. Anyway, what we might have subconsciously or initially suspected on the first viewing is all there on the video. Sarah Barrett never tied down her daughter. She only pretended to, and Marjorie played along. Agreed? Good. Now, why would Sarah Barrett do that? And what does it mean? Maybe the Barretts refused to actually strap their splayed-out 14-year-old daughter to the bed, and her fake tying was an improvisation spurred on by necessity. Maybe the show's special effects budget had run over and or they were concerned the restraints would look obviously untied or broken. Possible, especially given the shabbiness of the other special effects used in the room, which I'll get to in a bit later. Or maybe Sarah did it all on her own and went rogue. To be honest, though, I really don't care about the practical whys and hows of the non-restraints. I'm more interested in what it says about Sarah as a character. If we stay on board with the premise that what happens on the show is fiction, then we can analyze the fake tying down in the context of Sarah's character development. And it's a big development. Sarah only pretending to tie down her daughter so that Marjorie can escape later is a big deal. The show went to great lengths over the previous 5 episodes to build Sarah as the passively sarcastic non-believer, one who ultimately deferred to the will and judgment of her husband, drank wine, and moped around the house. Whether the writers intended it or not, the fake tying scene is Sarah's melancholy moment of redemption. Melancholy because we know it's too late for her to truly help her mentally ill daughter. Tired of being told what to do by the cabal of men in her home, Sarah finally rebels and aids her daughter's eventual escape. even if it is only a brief and terrible escape. While we cheer Sarah's growth of a backbone, we facepalm as Marjorie's knowledge of the rite is again presented to us as proof positive of her possession. This is one of the most misogynistic aspects of the show. Not only is it impossible for a silly girl to know what the patriarchy knows, i.e. Christian verse and scripture, canonical works of literature, everything written by and for men, of course. We're supposed to actively fear that she has acquired that knowledge. That obnoxiously Christian theme of forbidden knowledge hits us over the head as heavily as a cudgel. Yes, I said cudgel. Marjorie even seems almost bored with her recitation. The misogyny is so obvious and pervasive that it's almost ho-hum by this point. So let's go goth again. Karen dresses in black, puts on old Morrissey CDs. Like many of the greatest characters of gothic literature, Marjorie is a doomed protagonist, one who mirrors the themes of the story or show. Is Marjorie going mad in the parlance of the gothic, or are there supernatural forces at play? Marjorie is a liminal being. She's presented as both human and animalistic demon, as both hero and villain. The danger she presents, the taboo, forbidden knowledge she attains somehow, her becoming what we fear before our eyes, is both threatening and seductive.
9: Thank you. That reading touched a little bit on kind of the misogyny coming from the male figures in the book, the underestimation of the daughters and the mother. And our next question comes from Anna in the Netherlands and touches on this again. She says, I didn't expect to cry reading a horror book, but I did several times in this. At small moments, I wasn't expecting. When John was so tired but still tried to play with Mary. When Sarah broke down and shouted at Mary when she was only trying to help. Mary playing by herself in the cold and not wanting to come inside. I think they foreshadowed something horrific. Even before the ending, I couldn't contain my emotion. I wanted to ask about Sarah and the role of mothers in horror. A lot of the time you have skeptical men in horror media. A woman senses a ghost or a monster and is dismissed, and only when the man is directly affected do they take notice. Why did you make Sarah the skeptic in this role?
8: Wow. Well, first, thank you, and I'm so glad the story affected you that way. I mean, it's not that I want your tears, but I'll take them. My editor sometimes accuses me of writing sad horror. But anyway, yeah, I mean, I definitely wanted Sarah as much as, I don't want to say she's less active a role, whereas John, I mean, I wanted John to represent, you know, the literal sort of patriarchy, religion, et cetera. So I needed a counterbalance. We needed to have the skeptic, and, you know, and that was Sarah's role. Who, you know, her experience, like all the family's experiences, is horrific. It's funny, I'm just thinking of, like, my personal experience of having my wife, who was an English major. I was a math major in college. You know, she read an early draft of this book, and after she read it, her suggestion was, the mom has to hug the kids more.
9: Oh.
8: And I said, I don't think I'm going to do that. She says, well, I'm done reading your books then, which is fair enough. It was also a little traumatizing for her because young Mary was so much of our two kids pushed together. But anyway, that doesn't really answer the question.
9: That's like a bespoke, terrorizing experience, that. If you're reading a book that's essentially about your own child.
8: Yes. It's funny, someone, I think Marguerite brought up earlier how, like, after she had kids, she had a hard time reading horror. That was my wife's experience. My wife was the person who turned me on to reading Stephen King when we were dating. Okay. But after we had our kids, she couldn't read horror for a really long time. Where I totally went in the opposite direction, where I was just writing about kids in danger and obviously working out my parental anxieties in some way.
9: Yeah.
8: Now, so Sarah, I don't know, of all the characters besides Mary and Marjorie, I think about Sarah the most if I think about the book, like her experience, you know, and talk about someone who's trapped in a system, which I think we all feel. And we should feel that way now. Everybody is entrapped in some sort of system at this point. You know, I was hoping that the reader would definitely feel her frustration, feel her trappedness, but at the same time not feel like she was any sort of pushover or that she wasn't going to attempt to make things better somehow.
9: Well, having talked about Sarah, the next question we have is about John, and it comes from Lauren, who describes herself as a literary nomad, originally from Hong Kong. And she asks, well, first she wants to say, why did you have to do that to me, setting me up for a good spooky read and then making me cry like that? I love the book, but oh, Mary, my heart. But then she says, for me, it seemed obvious Marjorie was mentally ill. But I wonder, was John also suffering from mental illness, religious mania, mood swings, violence? That could all be a reaction to a horrendous stress, unemployment, his own daughter makes up stories of sexual assault, a cult on their doorstep. But it could also be signs of mental illness. Was this an unrealized familial illness?
8: That's a great question, and thank you. I think you did a great job of summing up, you know, John's sort of dual experience, you know, where he's doing things that most readers, I think, would not identify with or certainly wouldn't do in his position. But, you know, you realize that he is under all these pressures. And of course, who's not to say he's, particularly because of the economic anxieties and everything else, you know, that he's not undergoing some sort of, if not a mental break himself, but he's certainly, I'm sure, suffering from stress and anxiety, etc.
9: It's interesting seeing him as a kind of counterpoint to Marjorie and thinking about if you are the child of your parents and you do have the same kind of psychological setup as your parents in some way.
8: Yeah, for sure. You know, and

0: the information that he's been fed through his life, mm-hmm. you know, through his faith life, etc.
1: And then I suppose he goes to this priest and the priest sells him out and, you know, exploits him for his own financial gain.
0: 100%. You can tell that John is broken not only because of what's happened to his daughter, but like I think all the trust that he'd had in this process, you know, the wider process of the religion, you know, his set of beliefs, that's all fallen apart after the attempted exorcism, you know, and that's all hanging there in that last third of the book.
1: Yeah. I would love to ask if you would read your final reading coming from nearly the end of the book. Marjorie has crept into Mary's room in the middle of the night and Mary starts filming.
0: Yes. You may be delighted or horrified that the section that you chose in my classroom for Halloween, just because I would have to celebrate like Halloween, I've read many of my students this section.
1: Oh, my God.
0: And they were fine.
1: What age are we talking?
0: So 14, 15.
1: Oh, okay. That's bad. Yeah. If you're going to say eight, yeah. I'd be like, good Lord.
0: No. My blue blanket was in a lumpy heap on the floor. I whispered my sister's name, and when I did, the blanket started to rise slowly. The rising part was long and thin. It was her arm. It had to have been her arm. She was raising it so that it looked like a snake head or a vine. I whispered her name again, and the rising part stopped. The blanket bubbled with activity underneath it, and then the rising part widened, fattened to the size of her head. A costume Halloween ghost without the eye holes or mouth hole. As she sat there under the blanket with her legs crossed, or maybe she was crouched, balanced on the balls of her feet, her body concealed by the blanket and by the house's window frame. I told her to get out, to leave my room, to go away. Those skeleton white hands I'd previously imagined shooting out from under my bed came out from under the blanket and wrapped around her neck. They pulled the blanket down over her face, skin tight, and the blanket formed a shroud with dark valleys for eyes and mouth, her nose flattened against the unyielding cloth. Her mouth moved, and choking growls came out. Those hands squeezed, so the blanket pulled tighter, and her blanket-covered mouth opened wider, and she shook her head, thrashing it around violently as she gasped and pleaded with someone to stop, or maybe she said she was trying to stop. Her hands were still closed around her own neck, and I'm sure it was some sort of optical illusion or a trick or a kink of memory, because her neck couldn't have gotten as thin as I remember it getting. And then the rest of her body began to spasm and lash out, knocking into the house, her feet jabbing out from underneath and recoiling like a snake's tongue. I took another step back, and suddenly the cardboard house exploded and shot out toward me. The roof smashed into my face and knocked me over. I fell backward, landing hard on my butt and with my back pinned up against my bed. I managed to keep hold of the camera, which, along with my arms and hands, was stuck inside the chimney slot of that house. I couldn't see Marjorie over the house she dropped on me, but I heard her run out of my room and into the hallway. I punched and kicked the fallen house, the now loose flaps and folds tangled in my arms and legs like thick weeds. The house finally gave in, slumped off, and rolled away toward the closet. I scrambled onto my feet. My blanket was on the ground, in a harmless heap pinned under the collapsed cardboard. Determined to video an escaping Marjorie, I ran out into the hallway. She wasn't there. The light from my camera failed to reach the end of the hallway and the open mouth of the confessional room. The hallway walls faded and frayed into the dark. I strained to hear movement from Marjorie, from anybody, and all I could hear was my own revved up breathing. I walked down the hall to her door, the whole time expecting Marjorie to jump out of a darkened corner, the bathroom doorway, the top of the stairs, or from the confessional room. Her door was closed. I tried pushing it open with my foot, but it was latched shut. I turned the knob and threw my body weight into it and stumbled inside. Marjorie was in bed, under the covers, lying on her side, her head turned away from me. I kept the camera's light focused on the back of her head. I whispered her name repeatedly as I walked until I was standing right next to her, the light focused into a tight beam on her profile. Her eyes were closed and she was breathing deeply and looked to be asleep and to have been asleep for quite a while. Marjorie? I poked her shoulder. No response or movement. I watched her on the flip screen. The covers slowly rose and fell with each breath, and her face looked green. I kept the camera light on, but paused the recording with a small electronic blip. Marjorie opened an eye and rolled it back toward me. She said, "Did you get it all?" in a low, creaky voice. She calmly repeated herself when I didn't respond initially. "Yeah."

0: Girl, show it to your pal Ken tomorrow after school. Go back to bed.
1: I really enjoyed that part. Maybe enjoy is the wrong word. I really like that part of the book because as I read it from that narrative perspective for the first time, my mind was treating it as a paranormal experience. And then to have it recounted again with her watching it on camera and none of it seeming as frightening anymore and none of it seeming as convincing, I found that such a powerful perspective shift, and I was so impressed by what it, how well I went along with all of it. It was so exciting for me.
0: Oh, thank you. I appreciate it.
1: Our next question comes from Jessica from Massachusetts, and her handle on YouTube is CryptidBits, which is really cool. CryptidBits with general tidbits on YouTube. And she says, reading a ghost story, one does not usually encounter many cryptid references, like Mary's love for Bigfoot shows. So, as an avid cryptid fan, it definitely stood out. Was that show added to display a type of correlation between scripted reality shows that prioritize entertainment over support, as the family was being subjected to?
0: The long answer, or the long way to get to the answer, is yes. But, you know, I have to admit, so much of the process of writing a novel, you know, these things that take me, you know, 12 to 15 months to write, is that the fun parts are the serendipity of the things that happen in your life during this year that not only find a way into the book, but become important parts or even perfect parts of the book.
1: Yeah.
0: You know, that said, while I was writing this book, my daughter and I were watching River Monsters in Finding Bigfoot. She was a big Bigfoot fan. So when I included it into the story, it then becomes, at some point, I have to have a reason why it's there beyond just, oh, this is kind of a cool thing. So a lot of it is figuring out the meanings of things, certainly by the end of the book, like, because you have to, I have to interrogate everything that's in the book, every sentence. And if I can't explain to myself why it's there, then it's got to go. I mean, I could be wrong, but at least I know I have a reason as to why everything is in the book. But yeah, absolutely, those shows were there to sort of point, like, more of a spotlight on, like, the kind of reality show that was being filmed, you know, in the novel. And certainly the aftermath was really the most important, I thought, the most important part of the book. What happened after the reality TV crew left, you know, the cameras are gone and these people were just left in shambles, you know, without any more support or any more help.
1: We've got a question sort of going into that from Lisa in Germany. She says, while writing the book, did you personally have an answer to what was really happening to Marjorie? Did you know which of the possible explanations was closest to the truth? Or was that mystery and uncertainty that we've spoken about always at the heart of the story for you? And after all these years, do you now have your own answer to what really happened?
0: So I haven't allowed myself to have an opinion on what happened to Marjorie. And I frankly don't think there would be like a cut and dry answer either. And to me, if the book is frightening, it's precisely because we don't know. In the years since this book has come out, and, you know, I've had a few other ambiguous books like The Cabin at the End of the World, you know, so with that caveat in mind, I sort of realized that whenever in a horror novel, you brush up against ambiguity in the way that I am, where it's thematically a part of the whole book, right? I think it nags at you subconsciously or reminds you of the big ambiguity that awaits us all at the end of our lives. Like, you know, we may have beliefs about what happens after we die, and we may hold them strongly, but we really don't know. And I think that's a really uncomfortable thing to deal with. You know, some readers don't mind wrestling with that, and, you know, I would be one of those readers. But I think a lot of readers, especially if you go back to the dreaded Goodreads, have a hard time dealing with that. And I think that sort of represents, in some ways, the larger sort of oppressively religious culture that we live in America in particular. You know, I live in Massachusetts where it's not as hanging over my head. But whenever I travel to other parts of the country and see all these mega churches, it's like a weird reminder. It's like, oh, yeah, that's not a part of my life. But for the vast majority of people, it is. Yeah, again, I think I just rambled off and maybe answered the question. I'm going to pretend that I did.
1: No, I think you did, definitely. And it is interesting. And yes, it's something, especially as a reader in Britain, that I would absolutely forget about as a constituent part of America. I have such a kind of East Coast idea of what America is that I don't think about that element of it. We're coming to the end of the show, and if it's okay with you, I'm going to combine our last two questions just for time and because there's something that I've been relating to them. So the last two questions come from Alex and Kaz in Birmingham. Alex says, there's a theory that Mary was the possessed one and Marjorie knew. That's why she insisted on Mary being at the exorcism. Would you say the theory is a good one? And second question is, are there any fan theories on the ending that you love and think would have been a good ending? And I'm very excited to ask those questions because my takeaway at the very end of the book was like, it was Mary the whole time. Like, it was so terrifying to me. Absolutely terrifying. Yeah, what kind of fan theories have you enjoyed most? And do you think that there's any water to the Mary being the real baddie? Baddie being the wrong word, but you know what I'm saying?
0: Sure. I mean, I definitely would I would not dream to discount any other theories, because as we talked about earlier, how there's so much data, so much information purposely put into the book. I mean, who am I to say that a certain collection of it or a stack of that data is the wrong version? I mean, I think those theories are fun, those are cool, and they all basically come off of two branches, right? So mm-hmm. I'm not saying this is the end. There's two possible branches, but then those branches have way more branches, right? In the end, where Mary is in the coffee shop, it's cold enough to see her breath, maybe because the heat's broken, or maybe because is she possessed, or, I mean, it's all supposed to, whether any of those theories are still true, but that her seeing her breath, she has been and is and will continue to be possessed by what had happened to her, right? It's not going away. So either that breath, cold breath, you know, just represents the fact that, hey, she's been obsessed by, you know, what has happened to her, and rightly so. I mean, there's going to be no avoiding it, or something supernatural is happening in it. So the fan theories, when I do read them, are really fun and smarter than I am most of the time. I certainly would never say one's right, one's wrong. But in terms of a better ending, I like my ending the best.
1: Yeah. I absolutely love the fact that you are leaving us in this program as the readers with this kind of infuriating and horrible uncertainty. Just like,
0: yes.
1: you can never know because it's all there. Thank you so much for speaking to us.
0: My pleasure.
1: Next time, we're going to be joined by Vietnamese-American author and poet Ocean Vuong, who'll be answering your questions about his extraordinary novel, On Earth, We're Briefly Gorgeous, a deeply moving, beautifully written story about a son writing to his mother and about family, memory, migration, and the legacy of war. 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
4: Welcome to NewsHour from the BBC World Service. I'm Celia Hatton. Coming up, we'll take you to the streets of Spain. Protesters want solutions to the housing crisis that's bubbling there, that's led to skyrocketing rents.
5: It's a mixture between being outraged because of the housing situation in Spain and also really hopeful for what's to come.
4: We'll hear from a protester and we'll go live to Madrid for the latest on the political situation there. One scientific researcher has reportedly died from pneumonic plague in Siberia, and hundreds are now being monitored there. We'll ask an analyst about the wider health threat posed by that disease. And in Gaza, the story of one group that's offering a special experience to children who've been traumatized by war.
6: I was scared of the sea until I learned to swim. I want to be a swimming teacher because swimming is wonderful.
4: That's after the news.
7: BBC News with Moira Alderson. Demonstrations are being held in Madrid and in towns and cities across Spain in support of action on the country's housing crisis. Anger's been stoked by Parliament's refusal on Friday to approve the government's emergency legislation protecting tenants. Kai Hedgko reports from Madrid.
8: There was a large turnout for this protest in Madrid. Many of those taking part were calling for a general strike, demanding urgent solutions to the crisis, which has seen rentals soar. Parliament's rejection of the government's legislation has fueled the anger of many Spaniards. The legislation presented by the left-wing coalition of Pedro Sanchez had sought to improve conditions for those renting property. It included preventing the eviction of vulnerable people, clamping down on the buying of properties by investors, and introducing the automatic renewal of rental contracts. After his parliamentary defeat, Mr. Sanchez is now known to be considering calling a snap election.
7: Tigrayan rebels are reported to be abandoning their capital, Mekelle, 10 days after launching an offensive against the Ethiopian government. Residents have told the BBC that soldiers and equipment were being loaded on trucks. Caleb Moges is in Nairobi.
9: This is a major setback for Tigrayan forces. Residents in the regional capital say the Tigrayan authorities have been leaving Mekelle in large numbers. Soldiers and equipment are being loaded onto trucks. Witnesses also reported looting overnight. The regional capital is now reportedly surrounded by federal troops and allied militias, while Tigrayan fighters were reportedly abandoning positions. The pro-government Tigray Peace Forces said they had taken full control of the airport and were clearing the city.
7: The UAE's Prosecutor General has said the investigation into the incident on the Fly Dubai plane has revealed the co-pilot attacked the pilot with what's known as a crash axe, a tool kept in the cockpit. The Prosecutor General also added further confirmation that the co-pilot tried to take control of the plane in what he called a terrorist operation. The mayor of Kiev, Vitaly Klitschko, says Russia struck the northern bridge over the River Dnipro, the latest attack on critical infrastructure in the Ukrainian capital. In recent days, Russian drones have repeatedly hit the southern bridge, causing severe disruption. Dan Johnson is in Kiev.
10: Russia says it is targeting bridges across the Dnieper River because they are used to move troops and military cargo in support of Ukraine's armed forces. But the immediate impact is to bring disruption to the capital's roads for a second day. Two bridges have now been damaged in recent drone attacks, and it appears Russia's adopted a new tactic of targeting them to cut off the two parts of Kyiv. The city's mayor said the capital was being torn apart. More than a million people live on the eastern bank of the river, but most work in the city centre on the western side. Railway lines and trolleybus wires have been damaged and other public transport routes disrupted.
7: BBC News. A final day of campaigning is getting underway in the presidential election in Brazil. The two leading candidates, the incumbent Luiz Inácio Lula da Silva and Flavio Bolsonaro, are closely matched, and the vote will almost certainly go to a second round later this month. Both will conclude their campaigns in Brazil's most populous city, São Paulo. Kim Yo-jong, the powerful sister of North Korea's leader, says Pyongyang carried out an intermediate-range strategic missile test on Saturday morning. The first reports of the test came from South Korea, which said at least one ballistic missile had flown 700 kilometres off North Korea's eastern coast into the Sea of Japan. The remains of what's thought to be the medieval Bulgarian leader Tsar Samuel have been handed back by Greece more than 1,000 years after his death. Tsar Samuel is a national hero who died in 1014 during the long struggle for regional domination with the Byzantine Empire. Ali McConnell has this report.
11: Tsar Samuel is reported to have died of shock after thousands of his defeated soldiers returned home, blinded on the orders of the Byzantine Emperor Basil II, known as the Bulgar Slayer. But the whereabouts of his body remained unknown until the discovery in the 1960s of a skeleton on a Greek island, close to the borders of Albania and North Macedonia. The importance to Bulgaria of the remains' return should not be underestimated. After a ceremony in the Greek city of Thessaloniki, attended by the prime ministers of both countries, the body was transferred to a transport plane flanked by Bulgarian fighter jets on its way to Sofia.
7: The latest chapter in the intense cricketing rivalry between India and Pakistan has ended with a familiar result. India won the final of the Asian Games T20 tournament, but their margin of victory was much narrower than in most recent encounters. Led by Hasan Nawaz, Pakistan got to within 19 runs of India's total. That's the latest. BBC News.
4: Hello, I'm Celia Hatton, and this is NewsHour from the BBC World Service, coming to you from our studio in central London. We have a lot in this edition of the program, including the latest details emerging from that dramatic passenger flight from Dubai that was forced to land in Saudi Arabia this week. We'll tell you what we're learning happened inside the cockpit of that plane that was carrying dozens of Israeli passengers. But first, we're going to start in Spain. Noisy demonstrations are starting now in the capital, Madrid, and beyond. Their protests focused on what many consider to be the country's biggest issue, the high cost of housing. Rents there have doubled in the last decade. That's according to Idealista, Spain's biggest real estate website. And the push to bring down those costs and give more rights to renters has a human face now, too. 87-year-old Mary Carmen Abascal. She's a wheelchair user who was evicted from the Madrid home she's lived in for more than 70 years after her landlord, a private company, imposed a sharp rent increase. The public outcry over her case sparked protests, and she's since been told she can return to her home. But there's no immediate solution to Spain's wider housing crisis. On Friday, a plan by the governing socialist-led coalition to curb unfair housing practices was defeated in Parliament.
12: Votes cast, 350. Votes in favor, 172. Votes against, 178. No abstentions. Consequently, the royal decree law is hereby repealed.
4: Hear the outcry there as the motions are defeated. Well, in a moment, we're going to go live to Madrid to speak with our correspondent there. But first, let's hear from Hannah Fakir, one of the people who's joining in today's demonstration. She's a member of Madrid's tenants union.
13: It's a mixture between being outraged because of the housing situation in Spain and also really hopeful for what's to come, right? I am also one of the victims of the housing crisis. Me, my friends, everyone around me, my family. So I thought something had to be done about it.
4: Can you tell me more about what you've experienced and also the people around you when it comes to trying to secure affordable housing?
13: Something that, you know, everyone is talking about, especially like people around my age, like approaching 30, is that we cannot live on our own. We cannot like get out of our parents' house because we don't earn enough to pay what rent costs today. There's also a lot of silent evictions. We like to call them silent evictions, which is you can't afford anymore the rent, so you have to switch neighborhoods, maybe go back to your parents' house to fundamentally change your life because you cannot afford something that should be a right and something that's in the Spanish constitution. So we think it's outrageous. We think it's outrageous that you cannot even afford something that's a right. We consider healthcare to be a right. We consider education to be a right. But housing is also a right. Housing is not something that's optional.
4: I heard you say earlier that you felt like you've made some progress in your movement. But, and I see that Mary Carmen has been allowed for now to move back into her home. But the legislation that was put forward last night was voted down. So where now? How do you feel about the rejection of those proposals?
13: Well, honestly, it was unsurprising, given the different parties that are in parliament. You know, there was a high chance that it would be rejected. But we're still going to fight on the streets. We're looking to go on a general strike all throughout the country until our needs are met.
11: Take me through what you see as a solution to this problem, because we've heard that from some parties that oppose the legislation that they felt it went too far in restricting landlords' ability to make money by asking for rents, by raising rents, and that landlords would react by taking properties off the market. So what do you see as a solution?
13: So the first problem is that housing shouldn't be in a market to begin with. Housing should be a right and should be guaranteed to every single person in the country. There was a point in this country where housing wasn't seen as something that you could speculate with, but something that was essential to everyday life. So you can charge rent without it being speculative and without it being higher than an average Spanish salary. So what's happening right now is that we cannot afford rent because it's higher than what the average person makes. There's no problem in charging a normal amount of rent that an average person could pay. What's happening is people are just using housing as a way to speculate and make an incredible amount of money. It's not even like regular for like any working person in this country. So that is what should change.
11: What do you think will happen if Pedro Sanchez calls a snap election based around this issue?
13: We think that even if elections are coming, even if elections are not coming, we are still going to pressure. It doesn't matter who's in government. It doesn't matter who's in parliament. We're still going to pressure so that whoever is in charge of the country knows that this is an issue, this is a problem, and everyone is rallying around it. And we're not going to stop pressuring until, you know, our needs are met.
11: Well, that was protester Hannah Fakir speaking to me a short time ago. Well, joining me live now from Madrid is Guy Hedgeco, the BBC Spain correspondent. Guy, I wonder if you can give us the lay of the land there. We've heard Hannah's anger there. If people are really riled up about the housing crisis across Spain, then why did the government fail to put through emergency housing legislation just a few hours ago on Friday evening?
14: Well, I think the failure of that legislation reflects the deep polarisation and fragmentation of the country's parliament, and the fact that it's a weak government at the moment, a left-wing coalition minority government, and it needs the support of other smaller parties in order to get legislation through. Its majority has been falling apart in recent months, and the failure of that, those measures on housing specifically, was a confirmation of that. I think a lot of people were, particularly in opposition, were saying, well, why, you've had 8 years in government, why didn't you do something about this beforehand or take some longer term measures beforehand? The parties on the right believed, they said during the debate, that the measures being presented were counterproductive because they were intervening too much in the market and they were going to spook landlords who would then take their properties off the market for rental. So it's a difficult one politically for any government, I think, in Spain. And on the other hand, you have this big social movement, which has really swelled in the last week or 10 days or so, and underlined the fact that this is the number one priority for Spaniards. But politically, there's not a consensus on the measures to be taken. Even though, you know, you go out to the protest today, I'm just right near the protest here in Madrid. There are thousands of people out in the streets who want to see bold measures, the kind of measures that the government presented, or even bolder than those, and yet they hadn't managed to get through Congress.
11: So what's the follow-up now for the Spanish leader, Pedro Sanchez, now that those proposals were struck down? What's next? Will these protests make a difference?
14: Well, it was a huge disappointment for the people who've been campaigning on this issue. They clearly believe that they've managed to make this the political priority, the social priority in Spain. Polls show that it's the number one priority for Spaniards anyway. So I think they see a result there, that this is an issue that's not going to go away, whether it's Pedro Sanchez governing or anyone else. The problem for them, though, is, you know, what kind of measures can get through? If the measures presented yesterday couldn't get through, what alternatives are there? They are talking now about trying to force a general strike on this issue, try and persuade labour unions to take part and so on. That, of course, would be very dramatic. That would up the ante on this issue. But it's still not clear how you can get the kind of measures, the kind of fairly drastic measures that these campaigners want to see in place, how you can see them implemented in the housing market.
15: Okay, Guy, thank you for taking us through that. I know the protests are just getting underway across the country just about now. That was Guy Hedgeco, the BBC's Spain correspondent, speaking to us from Madrid. A lot more information on that developing story available on the BBC News website. Now, the latest details coming from that dramatic story that took place just a few days ago, the passenger plane carrying mostly Israeli citizens that was making its way from Dubai to Tel Aviv when it was forced to make an emergency landing in Saudi Arabia. Authorities in the UAE say the co-pilot on the Fly Dubai plane used a cockpit crash axe to attack his captain. We're also receiving more details about the attacker's identity. Our Middle East analyst Sebastian Usher joins us now. Sebastian, first, tell us more about the co-pilot, what we're learning about him.
16: What we're learning about him in the moment isn't anything official. It's not the UAE, it's not the Omanis, it's not the Saudis or even Israel who are telling us officially. But there is information that has been leaking out. Some of it to do with a LinkedIn profile that he had that was deleted. I mean, we're verifying that at the moment, but other news agencies have essentially printed a photo from there, printed some information from that. And what that essentially is pointing to is that this man who's been named as Hammam al-Hammami had indications of extremism, of Islamic extremism. Now, there is one report saying that Oman Air, for whom he worked, had barred him from flying with them over those views not that long ago, and then he got a flight to Fly Dubai. So there are some extraordinary elements coming into this, and some which raise big questions about the kind of security that there was, both with Fly Dubai and to some extent with Israel. This was originally, I've certainly put it this way, apart from the extraordinary story, the passenger, the Indian captain, their courage, their heroism, etc., but also very good for the Israeli Prime Minister, Benjamin Netanyahu. He was on the ropes, he's in a difficult situation. He's a prime minister, a leader at a moment of a great national, you know, rising in a sense, is how it's being seen. But security questions, just as with October 7th, are now beginning to emerge a bit about this as well.
15: I guess security questions being raised too when we're hearing more about what happened inside the cockpit of that flight. Can you tell me more about that?
16: Yeah, I mean, that's the kind of main public line that we've had today. Is one of the big questions was what was the co-pilot using in this attack? The passengers were originally suggesting it was a knife, and then again, security question, how on earth did the co-pilot with this incredibly stringent security get a knife on board? So that may have been answered. I mean, the UAE, with its preliminary investigation, its leading investigation, because it was an Emirati plane, says it was this thing called a crash axe, which is a tool which is standard in cockpits. If pilots are in a situation where they cannot get out except by smashing the window, that's what they use.
15: Sebastian, thanks for taking us through that. That was our Middle East analyst, Sebastian Usher. Thanks for joining us on NewsHour. Lots more to come.

0: Coming up, how swimming is helping amputee children in Gaza to recover.
1: I stopped playing. I stopped moving around. I stopped walking. I stopped going out with my friends. Swimming gives me freedom, and I swim well. I swim very well.
0: That's coming up in about 5 minutes' time. Other stories our newsroom is covering this hour. Demonstrations are taking place in Spain over the national housing crisis, after Parliament rejected the government's proposals to protect tenants. Tigrayan rebels are reported to be abandoning their capital, Mekelle, in the face of an Ethiopian government counteroffensive. And as you've heard, authorities in the UAE say the co-pilot on the Fly Dubai plane used a cockpit crash axe to attack his captain, as more details emerge about the attacker's identity. Listening to NewsHour. Well, it wasn't too long ago that President Donald Trump was threatening to annex Greenland, and by force if necessary. But last month, a deal was reached, signed by President Trump and also by the prime ministers of Denmark and Greenland. Washington now has wide-ranging powers to secure and defend Greenland, expanding its military presence for as long as it wants. In exchange, the deal recognizes Denmark's sovereignty and territorial integrity and the Greenlandic people's right to self-determination. It's a fantastic deal, according to President Trump. But is it, and why exactly did Greenland sign it? My colleague Julian Worker has been speaking to Jens Frederik Nielsen, who's the Prime Minister of Greenland.
2: I also look at the deal as a fantastic deal if you think about where Greenland were standing just a year and a half ago, and now where we have made an agreement on something we actually agree on, that we need to do more in terms of security in our region. So this deal we have made now, that's a build on to the existing defense agreement we have with the United States, where Greenland is an equal part, where Greenland is respected as people, and our right to self-determination is respected. The livelihoods of the Greenlandic people and our environment and so on are respected. So we are very happy for the deal.
3: What's actually changed?
2: First of all, the transatlantic partnership or alliance is stated 10 times in this deal. And then our right to self-determination is clearly mentioned in this deal. And that's, of course, something we think is fantastic in a Greenlandic perspective. And then in the 51 agreement, Greenland were not signing the deal. Denmark was signing on behalf of the Kingdom of Denmark. Now we have a deal where three equal parts sign for themselves. And that's also something that means a lot for the Greenlandic people.
3: On security specifically, Donald Trump said this at the time, and I'm quoting him here. He said, "If you take a look outside of Greenland right now, there are Russian destroyers, there are Chinese destroyers, there are Russian submarines all over the place. We're not going to have Russia or China occupy Greenland, and that's what they're going to do if we don't." Did you see any of those destroyers and submarines nearby?
2: We don't have the same look at the situation around our coastline as the Americans have at that time. But if you are looking at the truth in what the concerns are, it's true that the Russians have a lot of bases placed in the Arctic region, and actually that they have been building up in the Arctic region for the last 10 years, for the last decade. That is true. So the security aspect around Greenland is something we need to take seriously, and something NATO needs to take seriously. And that's also what we have agreed on here.
3: One final one, if I may, which takes us back to what has led up to where we are now. It was not that long ago that President Trump even speculated about the possibility of taking Greenland by force. We're now in a situation where a deal has been done, and you have described it, as President Trump has, as being fantastic. Has that risk completely gone away now?
2: Now we have a legally binding document that we all have signed. Both me, the Danish Prime Minister, and the President, Donald Trump, has signed a deal where we are going to respect each other. And of course, it was a critical moment for Greenland when an ally said that they couldn't rule out invading our country. I'm not going to lie, that was of course critical. But in Greenland, we can now lower the shoulders because we have a legally binding document that concludes that we will work together in a respectful manner, in respect for the Greenlandic people. The people of Greenland have been in this process very afraid. And we all know when we are afraid, the next phase of being scared is to be mad and angry. So we have a lot of feelings we need to work on here in Greenland, but we can conclude this deal is very good for us.
0: Greenland's Prime Minister Jens Friedrich Nielsen speaking to Julian Worker. Let's focus on what's happening inside Gaza now. Over the past 3 years, the war between Israel and Hamas has taken a heavy toll on children there, and there's little support for their psychological trauma. But a local swimming school, the Tantish Swimming Academy, is trying to help. It's working with an NGO, Heal Palestine, to offer special classes for children who've lost their limbs in Israeli attacks. They're also offering classes to those who've lost their parents. The UN says up to 4,000 children have had limb amputations, and more than 60,000 have lost at least one parent. Our Middle East correspondent Yulan Nell reports.
4: Rebuilding broken lives in Gaza with the healing power of water. These swimming lessons cater especially for children who've lost their limbs in Israel's intense bombing campaign. Mahmoud Abu Shadak, who's 15, was hit in the leg by shrapnel a year ago. He says it's too difficult to go back to school, but he comes to this pool in Khan Yunis, which made it through the war intact.
5: In the water, I know how to dive, swim, float, and do everything. But outside the water, I can't do much. I just sit around.
4: 13-year-old Abdulrahman Anashash is also becoming more confident. He lost his leg in an airstrike while he was looking after a relative's food stall.
1: I stopped playing. I stopped moving around. I stopped walking. I stopped going out with my friends. Swimming gives me freedom, and I swim well. I swim very well.
4: Gaza now has the highest concentration of child amputees relative to its population, the UN says. And with the collapse of the medical system and restrictions on aid, those with serious injuries are struggling to get rehabilitation and the supplies they need, from wheelchairs to crutches and prosthetic limbs. One coach here knows what that's like firsthand. Pharmacist Nuruddin Keshkash says he was injured while working with a medical team at the start of the war. His leg was amputated, but he insists it won't stop him pursuing his goals.
6: I'm a living example. I was once an ordinary person with two legs. Today, I'm a person with one leg. I was able to change. As long as I can do it, I can help bring about change.
4: Other lessons take place on Gaza's sandy beaches. There are few swimming pools in Gaza and none of the usual swimming aids. Israel tightly restricts what's allowed into the strip, it says, for security. So instructors here make do, using sandbags just off the coast to create a safer, shallow area for beginners. Amjad Tantish runs the swimming academy.
7: So we start with them in the safe sea pools, southern Gaza, and then prepare them to eventually swim in the sea. After mastering the basic of swimming and floating, the sea became the only escape for children here in Gaza.
4: For children who've lost loved ones, this is desperately needed therapy. And for many other children displaced in tents on the coast, it's also about safety. Aline Al-Kilani, who's 12, has stopped thinking about the sea as a place of danger.
8: I was scared of the sea until I learned to swim. I want to be a swimming teacher because swimming is wonderful.
4: And while there's always a return to Gaza's harsh realities at the end of classes, at least some cares have been washed away.
0: Our Middle East correspondent Yolan Nell bringing us voices from the Tantish Swimming Academy in Gaza. 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Stay with us.

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2: Coming up on NewsHour in the next 30 minutes, we go to Italy to explore the real cost of buying an abandoned home for €1, or just over a dollar. How does the scheme to revitalize empty villages really work? Plus, a lab technician reportedly dies of the plague in Siberia, leading to concerns of a greater outbreak. We'll speak to an expert on that disease. And how a group of exiles from China's far west helped bring down a dictator in Syria. That's after the news.
3: BBC News with Moira Alderson. Huge crowds are marching through the Spanish capital, Madrid, and towns and cities across the country in support of action on a housing crisis. Anger's been stoked by the Spanish Parliament's refusal to approve the government's emergency legislation protecting tenants. The protesters say they'll still want bold measures to be taken. Tigrayan rebels are reported to be abandoning Tigray's regional capital, Mekele, 10 days after launching an offensive against the Ethiopian government. Residents have told the BBC that soldiers and equipment are being loaded on trucks. The UAE's chief prosecutor says the co-pilot of the Fly Dubai plane attacked his captain with the emergency crash axe kept in the cockpit. The prosecutor again called the attempt to crash the airliner a terrorist act. Almost 200 people in the Russian region of Irkutsk have been placed under observation after the death of a lab technician, reportedly from the pneumonic plague. The local governor did not confirm the disease, calling it simply a particularly dangerous infection. Russia has struck the northern bridge over the river Dnipro in Kyiv, the latest attack on infrastructure in the Ukrainian capital. It's added to the travel chaos in the city. It's the final day of campaigning in the Brazilian presidential election. The two leading candidates, President Luiz Inácio Lula da Silva and Flavio Bolsonaro, will both conclude their campaigns with rallies in Brazil's most populous city, São Paulo. President Frank-Walter Steinmeier has warned Germany's democracy is being threatened by extremists spreading disinformation. He said the country risked repeating the divisions seen in the pre-Second World War Weimar Republic. What are thought to be the remains of the medieval Bulgarian leader Tsar Samuel have been returned to Sofia by Greece. Samuel is reported to have died of shock after defeat at the hands of the Byzantine Empire. BBC News.
2: Welcome back to NewsHour. To Italy now. Almost two decades ago, the government there decided to come up with a novel way to revitalize once vibrant villages. It decided to sell some homes in dire need of renovations for as little as €1, or just over a dollar. The scheme, which was first launched in 2008 by the town of Salemi in Sicily, resulted in a lot of media excitement and was quickly adopted across Italy as a way to repopulate empty towns. But what's the real cost of buying a €1 home? Adriana Urbano traveled to Musumeli in central Sicily to find out more.
4: I'm in Musumeli today, a Sicilian town of less than 10,000 people, about 1 hour from the coast. What you can hear are estate agent Natalie Milazzo's keys. She's taken me to see what is left of one of Italy's most successful €1 home schemes.
5: There are only 10 to 15 €1 homes left. Today, we mainly sell newer properties in better conditions because the €1 homes that are left are in bad shape. The newer homes need little work and are really affordable.
4: And here it is, one of the last homes left in Musumeli for €1. It's in a street in the town centre, peppered with other empty homes. She's letting me in with a massive ancient iron key, twice the size of my hand.
6: So I'm now walking down three old steps past a metal door in what is clearly an old basement, hence the echoey sound.
4: The rest of the property is small and abandoned. I can even see bottles of homemade sauce left behind by previous owners. Natalie tells me it needs new wiring, new plumbing and a new floor, which should cost around €40,000. That's roughly the same price of a so-called premium property. But what about the one-era homes in better condition? George Lang is from the UK. He has bought 4 one-era homes in Mussumeli, which he is now renovating himself. He has amassed over 800,000 followers on social media, where he gives advice to people interested in buying a one-era home in Sicily.
7: So all in, you know, it's about €3,500-4,000 for a house. You can do all the work yourself as long as it's not structural.
4: With its rugged countryside and almost 2 hours away from an airport, Mussumeli isn't always what people think of when they picture Sicily. But many tell me it's the town's community spirit that sealed the deal. Though many buyers are only here for the summer, their presence is shaping the town. Laura Genko is 32 and has lived here her whole life. She says the one-year home buyers have brought new energy and projects to Mussumeli.
8: Mussumeli was practically dead. The situation here has changed a lot, and so has people's mindset. There is more to do, and that's especially helpful for teenagers. I think this could lead to a revolution, really positive change.
9: Adriana Urbano reporting to us from central Sicily. 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
2: I'm Celia Hatton coming to you live from central London with NewsHour. Well, news from Russia's Far East now, where almost 200 people in the Russian region of Irkutsk have been placed under medical observation. That's after a laboratory technician is reported to have died of pneumonic plague. The local governor did not confirm the disease, calling it simply a particularly dangerous infection, but said he'd been working closely with the head of the public health watchdog. Reports say the 28-year-old technician worked at the Irkutsk Anti-Plague Research Institute of Siberia and may have broken a test tube containing the plague pathogen in a laboratory. These reports are obviously very hard to verify themselves, but based on what little we know so far, what can we learn about this possible threat? I'm joined now by Professor Javier Pizarro Cerda, director of the Plague Research Unit at the Pasteur Institute in Paris. Professor, when most people hear about the plague, they might think about stories dating back to the Black Death in Europe and Asia in the 14th century, but tell us about the pneumonic plague. What is it and how common is it now?
10: Hello, thank you. So indeed, bubonic plague has been until now the most common form of plague, and we think that it was very prevalent in Europe in medieval time. But plague is still around us. It's a disease that is endemic in several countries like Madagascar, Democratic Republic of Congo, where still bubonic plague is most common for, but from time to time there are cases of pneumonic plague when the bacteria reach the lungs of a person. So it's very rare form of disease, but it can happen today in natural settings.
2: So apparently we have one supposed death in Russia, but 200 people under observation. Would you agree with this response? Is it proportional?
10: Well, plague is a very dangerous disease. In the case of pneumonic plague, we think that that there is 100% of lethality if people are not treated with the right antibiotics early enough. So I think that is reasonable to investigate 200 potential contact people, because this disease can be transmitted from person to person, like COVID, via droplets, via aerosols.
2: We're hearing reports that this was a lab technician, a 28-year-old lab technician, who may have broken a test tube containing the plague pathogen. Why would a lab have samples of this disease to begin with?
10: Well, I have to say that there are several labs, including ours around the world, who still work with plague because there are no licensed vaccines universally approved around the world. There have been vaccines which have been used in the past, but today they do not comply with current standards. So we are several labs working on the development of a new plague vaccine. And we are also working on developing more sensitive and more rapid diagnostic tests so that we can detect the disease very early.
2: And so what should we be looking for if this plague spreads, if this story continues to grow? How will we know if this is a real issue?
10: I don't think that it's going to be a real issue, because even if it's a disease that can be transmitted from person to person, the ratio of transmission is not that important. And if the person have been already isolated and treated, I don't think that there is a risk of an outbreak, an important outbreak. So I don't think that there are real reasons to be alarmed.
2: Okay. Thank you very much, Professor Javier Pizarro-Cerda, speaking to us from the Pasteur Institute in Paris. Let's focus on Latvia now, an EU country that's focusing a lot on its politics and its immediate geography, a lot of its politics on its immediate geography, with Russia on its eastern border and close Russian ally Belarus directly south. Today is the final day for Latvians to head to the polls in parliamentary elections that are taking place amongst a backdrop of Russian security threats and Russia's fierce war with Ukraine. I spoke with Maris Anzans from the Center for Geopolitical Studies in Riga about the vote, and I asked him how much Russia is factoring into this election.
11: Yes, indeed. Russia looms large over the election because Russia has waged a gray zone warfare against the Baltic states. There have been arson attacks. There have been weaponization migration at the border with Belarus. Russia's shadow fleet ships have dragged their anchors on the seabed of the Baltic Sea, severing communications, natural gas and electricity, cables, and the list goes on. And, also I must mention the drones, stray drones have crossed in the Baltic airspace and NATO fighter jets have shut them down. So there is anxiety in the Latvian society, obviously.
2: You mentioned the anxiety, but at the same time, there are some parties that have a bit of a pro-Russia tilt. A party called Sovereign Power is likely to come second. Can you tell me more about Sovereign Power and that party's links to Russia?
11: Oh, yeah. This party has been broadly discussed in Latvia, and one of the reasons is that the father of the leader of the party has donated more than 400,000 euros, which might not be that special, but the father, he lives in Russia, and he's a businessman who has contributed also to Russia's war efforts against Ukraine. So he has been involved in constructing fortifications for the Russian armed forces. Yes, also the policies of the party are slightly different from most other parties. For example, one of the issues is that they want to abolish conscript service, so the draft service. So they consider that young people should not be conscripted in the army, that they should be able to join voluntarily and no one should force them. That's one of the issues. Then also issue on trade with Russia and Belarus. So you have some parties which are arguing that we must sever all ties with Russia and Belarus, so we don't receive natural gas, electricity anymore from Russia, so why should we trade? And this party considers that we should continue cooperation and maybe even normalize relations in longer term with Russia.
2: Maris, in recent years since the war in Ukraine, there's been more of an effort to phase out the Russian language in schools and to eliminate Russian as a second language. Could these types of policies actually make the Russian community feel marginalized? Might it push them to go to the ballot box and to vote a certain way?
11: Well, that might be one of the reasons why more Russian speakers might wish to cast their vote. But this is not an amalgamated group. Obviously, there is dissatisfaction among some Russian speakers, not among all. As indeed, Latvia has banned Russia's televisions, radio stations, the segregation of school system has been seized. So now you have only one language, so one main language. You can't use Russian language in ATMs to withdraw cash, and the list goes on. But this is a continuous process that started after Latvia regained independence in 1991. Because again, you have many people who have lived in Russia's information space for many years, so they have obtained the education, quite many in Russian language, and if you're tied to that information space, which was freely available here, so obviously people still have sympathies for Putin and also other leaders of Russia.
2: Maris Anzens from the Center for Geopolitical Studies in Riga. Relations between the U.S. and Canada have been tense ever since Donald Trump came into office and joked, or threatened, some say, about making Canada his country's 51st state. The two sides are now engaged in a spiraling trade war. Ties are likely to deteriorate further now the U.S. has banned a slew of Canadian imports, including some alcohol and dairy products and even motorcycles. Canada's Prime Minister Mark Carney has stood firm, imposing retaliatory tariffs. The geopolitical spat is impacting people and businesses based on both sides of the border. The BBC's Robin Levinson King reports, starting on the U.S. side.
12: Just across the Niagara River in upstate New York, the Buffalo Bills NFL team uniquely relies on its fans from the north. Amid heightened political tensions, the U.S. team extended their Canadian supporters an olive branch, playing the Canadian anthem at a recent National Football League game.

0: majestic fall straddles the two countries. Separated by just a river, the communities and economies of these parts of New York and Ontario are deeply interwoven. But the recent disputes between Ottawa and Washington have seen those ties loosen.
1: Business is zero. We are down millions across the board.
2: Christine Geary is the owner of Maple Leaf Tours, a travel agency based in eastern Ontario.
1: Since the new administration in the U.S., our U.S. tours have basically disappeared. We used to have departures into New York City monthly. We have done tours to Nashville, Florida, Boston, and we have had nothing. We have lost everything into the U.S.
2: This is part of a wider trend. National figures show trips from Canada to the U.S. are down 25%, with serious implications for the tourism sector. But there's one place along the border that seems to be thriving, the Canadian side of Niagara Falls.
1: I think it's really boosted Canadian tourism and all of our departures in Canada because Canadians are wanting to spend their money at home.
2: Tour operator Christine Geary has witnessed that shift in demand in her business.
1: I think it has really bolstered the patriotic spirit and people wanting to see our country, being very patriotic and loving our country and wanting to see more of it.
2: And travelers from farther afield are also choosing Canada for similar reasons, as German tourist Rosa Beyer told me.
3: We like the continent, North America, but at the moment we don't want to visit the USA. Because I don't like the political situation there. I haven't visited it before. Now we visit the Atlantic side, and perhaps in the future we want also visit the west side.
2: The gulf between the two countries feels far more stark on the northern shore of Lake Ontario. Unlike at Niagara Falls, here the U.S. isn't even visible on the horizon. Right now, there's little evidence that President Trump's attempt to rename the body of water Lake America has caught on in the U.S. states which border it. But regardless of the bonds between the two communities, the actions of the White House have left many Canadians determined to keep their distance from their southern neighbors.
4: Robin Levinson King.

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0: A reminder of our top story this hour. Demonstrations are taking place in Spain over the national housing crisis after Parliament rejected the government's proposals to protect tenants. There's mounting speculation the socialist Prime Minister, Pedro Sanchez, may call early elections. Protester Hannah Fakir said an election or change in government wouldn't change anything for them.
1: We think that even if elections are coming, even if elections are not coming, we are still going to pressure. It doesn't matter who's in government. It doesn't matter who's in parliament. We're still going to pressure so that whoever is in charge of the country knows that this is an issue, this is a problem, and everyone is rallying around it. And we're not going to stop pressuring until our needs are met.
0: Some other stories we're covering this hour. Tigrayan rebels are reported to be abandoning Tigray's regional capital, Mekele, in the face of an Ethiopian government counteroffensive. And last on NewsHour, let's take you to the streets of Xinjiang in July 2009. Xinjiang, a region in China's far northwest. Those are the sounds.

0: of violent clashes between Muslim Uyghurs and the majority ethnic group in China, the Han Chinese. Those riots left nearly 200 dead and hundreds injured and led to a tough crackdown by the communist authorities. That was a pivotal moment for the Uyghurs. After that, the Chinese government severely tightened controls on them, sending many to live in harsh detention camps. In reaction, thousands of Uyghurs fled Xinjiang, and as you'll hear, many of those people ended up thousands of kilometers away in Syria. Emily Feng is a journalist with NPR. In her new book, Our Hearts Burned for Home, Uyghur Militants in Syria's Civil War, she's tracked the Uyghurs' journey, and she says they played a crucial role in the downfall of Bashar al-Assad's regime in Syria at the end of 2024.
1: A number of people I interviewed were politically active in Xinjiang. They were students, activists, writers. They were aware of diaspora civil rights movements to argue for greater civil rights for Uyghurs still back in China. And they were hopeful that they could participate in that kind of discourse, particularly if they went to Turkey, where a lot of Uyghur diaspora live. But the events of July 2009 for a lot of the Uyghurs I spoke to convinced them that peaceful political change was never going to secure them greater rights and representation in China. And so most of the Uyghurs I spoke to, although they found themselves in Syria largely by circumstance, they very quickly embraced violent resistance. They very quickly looked for ways to train themselves militarily, and they felt because Syria was in the midst of a civil war with many, many different kinds of militias running around who all needed bodies, to be frank, that they could easily find people who would take them in despite the fact that they didn't speak Arabic very well at that point and were obviously foreigners. There were foreigners of all sorts that were coming to Syria at the time and joining both sides of the civil war, and the Uyghurs became the largest group of foreigners that did so.
0: So they were involved in the civil war, but you also talk about how they also kept this sort of independent mindset right up until September 2024. Can you take us to that moment and really what changed? Because you said they were affected by the civil war, they were involved in it to a certain extent, but what role did they play in helping to see an end to the Assad regime?
1: They'd been invited to join Hayat Tahrir al-Sham. This is the coalition of militias that the new Syrian president, Ahmed al-Shara, was head of. But the Uyghurs never formally joined. They wanted to maintain some distance and be independent. But they were highly respected, and they've always been very politically loyal to al-Shara, and that has paid off. And so I found out in the course of my reporting that in the late summer of 2024, the Uyghurs were invited to participate in what was essentially a war council called by Shara on the Turkish border with Syria, and he laid out an ambitious plan to mount a rebel offensive to take the city of Aleppo, one of the biggest cities in Syria. And the offensive, long story short, went so well, and they took Aleppo so smoothly that there was a split-second decision by the entire rebel coalition under al-Shara to continue southwards. And we know the end of the story. You know, they marched southwards, and they entered the capital, Damascus, and on December 8th, 2024, the Assad regime fell. And it was an astonishing turn of events for these Uyghurs who had arrived essentially as refugees, not speaking the language, to becoming part of this rebel coalition that overthrew the Assad regime.
0: As you say, they were pivotal to this. They helped to change history, I think you say in the book. What's happened to the Uyghurs now in Syria? And are they still focused on fighting Beijing, on returning to where they came from, or where some of them came from Xinjiang?
1: That is such a good question, and it's a very sensitive one among the Uyghur community in Syria, because publicly, every single one of them will say our goal is still to fight our way back to China and establish a Uyghur country of our own. But they also know deep down that that is practically and logistically almost impossible. And in Syria, they have opportunity. The Uyghurs I spoke to have since joined the new Syrian Ministry of Defense. They're paid members of the Syrian army that's been reconstituted under al-Shara's command. But this is a part-time job. And so a lot of them have gone into starting their own businesses. More than half of the Uyghur children in Syria were born in Syria. They've never seen Xinjiang. They've never seen this homeland that their parents talk about. And their ties to Syria, for many of them, are stronger than their emotional ties to a land that they've never seen before. And so I'm really curious about what the next generation will look like in Syria. In terms of their legal ability to stay, I know that there are ongoing conversations between the Syrian government and the Uyghur community, as well as between the Syrian government and Beijing, about what to do with them. And Beijing quietly has made it clear they do not want these Uyghurs back. There was some reporting that Beijing had demanded the deportation of these Uyghurs back to China. That's not happening. The Syrian government is not interested in doing that. These Uyghurs were too loyal to them. They owe them too much. And also, China doesn't want several thousand of these battle-hardened militants and their families in China. That would be too much of a risk. So there's now this awkward conversation of, do we let the Uyghurs stay? And if so, under what conditions? What are they allowed to do, not allowed to do? And do we give them passports?
0: Are you aware of the Uyghurs in Syria maintaining ties with relatives in Xinjiang? Are they able to contact them? Do they know what happened to the families that they left behind there?
1: No, to a large extent, no. And one of the common themes that came up was this overwhelming sorrow of not being able to contact their families back in Xinjiang. Some people said that they had downloaded Chinese short video apps so that they could follow videos that their families were posting, but they couldn't message them or call them. Many of them, a decade plus later, still remember by heart the phone numbers and addresses of their family members, but they've never been able to actually follow up with them. And one of the Uyghur language schools that I visited, that the Uyghur militant organization has set up for kids under the age of 12, one of the teachers there told me, I put in a lot of effort to teach Uyghur children the words for different family members, like the words for relatives, because no one actually has a grandmother or knows their uncle in Syria. Those people are still back in Xinjiang, but I want to make sure that I teach them the vocabulary for that and the idea behind it, even if none of us have extended family in Syria.
0: And just to understand, they can't contact these people because they would put them in danger if they did?
1: Absolutely. If they contacted their families in Xinjiang, their families would face questioning, if not detention and imprisonment.
0: Emily Feng, her new book, Our Hearts Burned for Home. I'm Celia Hatton. That's it for this edition of NewsHour from the BBC World Service. Thanks for listening.
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0: Welcome inside Appalachia. I'm Mason Adams. This week, ballroom culture offers LGBTQ folks a chance to be as fabulous as they want to be.
1: We deal with so much outside in the real world, but here you can just come and be who you want to be without somebody policing your body and telling you're not this, you're not that.
0: National media report on the deaths of notable people. But small hometown papers add a more personal touch.
2: One of the strengths of a local paper, I don't think the New York Times had Wendell Berry's birth announcement.
3: I don't think so. 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
0: And alpha gal syndrome takes red meat off the menu. But what about ostrich? You'll hear these stories and more this week inside Appalachia. First, this news.
4: BBC News with Moira Alderson. Tens of thousands of Spaniards are marching through Madrid and more than 50 other towns and cities demanding action on the country's housing crisis. Anger's been stoked by Parliament's refusal to approve emergency legislation protecting tenants. Guy Hedgko is in Madrid.
5: I think the failure of that legislation reflects the deep polarisation and fragmentation of the country's Parliament, and the fact that it's a weak government at the moment, a left-wing coalition minority government. The parties on the right believed, they said during the debate, that the measures being presented were counterproductive because they were intervening too much in the market. It's a difficult one politically for any government, I think, in Spain. And on the other hand, you have this big social movement which has really swelled in the last week or 10 days or so, and underline the fact that this is the number one priority for Spaniards.
4: Tigrayan rebels are reported to be abandoning their capital, Mekelle, 10 days after launching an offensive against the Ethiopian government. Residents have told the BBC soldiers and equipment are being loaded on trucks. Caleb Morges reports from Nairobi.
6: This is a major setback for Tigrayan forces. Residents in the regional capital say the Tigrayan authorities have been leaving Mekelle in large numbers. Soldiers and equipment are being loaded onto trucks. Witnesses also reported looting overnight. The regional capital is now reportedly surrounded by federal troops and allied militias, while Tigrayan fighters were reportedly abandoning positions. The pro-government Tigray Peace Forces said they had taken full control of the airport and were clearing the city. The renewed fighting between Ethiopian troops and Tigrayan forces have raised fears that it could spread across other regions in the country.
4: The German president, Frank-Walter Steinmeier, has warned that his country's democracy is being threatened by extremists spreading disinformation. Mr. Steinmeier said his country risked repeating the division seen in the pre-Second World War Weimar Republic. Here's Carla Conti.
7: Mr. Steinmeier said that democratic speech was being undermined by disinformation campaigns, as he puts it, concocted by Kremlin trolls, German far-right extremists, or even delusional left-wing authoritarian figures. While he did not name any specific parties, the president criticized what he called the intolerable political demagoguery of extremist forces that threatened Germany's freedom and national unity. His remarks followed two state elections in eastern Germany, in which the far-right party Alternative for Germany took the largest share of the vote.
4: Almost 200 people in the Russian region of Irkutsk have been placed under medical observation after the death of a lab technician who's reported to have died of pneumonic plague. The local governor didn't confirm the disease, saying simply it was a particularly dangerous infection. BBC News. Gaza's civil defense agency says five people have been killed in an Israeli airstrike on an apartment block. Four of them were women. One local resident said the strikes happened while they were sleeping and they were woken by the noise of the explosions. Israel's army has not commented on the incident. Explosions have been reported in the Yemeni capital Sana'a, with a local television station saying it was the result of Saudi aggression. A correspondent in the city counted five separate blasts, and witnesses have described seeing fighter planes firing missiles. The Houthi authorities also reported attacks by Saudi Arabia on Thursday. The mayor of Kiev, Vitaly Klitschko, says Russia has struck the northern bridge over the river Dnipro, the latest attack on critical infrastructure in the Ukrainian capital. In recent days, Russian drones have repeatedly hit the southern bridge, causing severe disruption. Dan Johnson is in Kiev.
8: Russia says it is targeting bridges across the Dnieper River because they are used to move troops and military cargo in support of Ukraine's armed forces. But the immediate impact is to bring disruption to the capital's roads for a second day. Two bridges have now been damaged in recent drone attacks, and it appears Russia's adopted a new tactic of targeting them to cut off the two parts of Kyiv. The city's mayor said the capital was being torn apart. More than a million people live on the eastern bank of the river, but most work in the city centre on the western side. Railway lines and trolleybus wires have been damaged and other public transport routes disrupted.
4: The remains of what's thought to be the medieval Bulgarian leader Tsar Samuel have been handed back by Greece more than 1,000 years after his death. Tsar Samuel is a national hero who died in 1014 during the long struggle for regional domination with the Byzantine Empire. After a short ceremony in the Greek city of Thessaloniki, attended by the Bulgarian and Greek prime ministers, the Tsar's body was flown to Sofia under ceremonial guard. BBC News.
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0: Welcome Inside Appalachia. I'm Mason Adams. For LGBTQ youth in Appalachia, estrangement from their families of origin can be a common and heartbreaking experience. So some LGBTQ people rely on chosen family, people who aren't biologically related, but who fill the role of parents, siblings, and aunts and uncles. In Roanoke, Virginia, the culture of ballroom offers the safety and stability of family, along with traditions that are handed down. Traditions like voguing. It's a Saturday morning in Roanoke, and the local chapter of the nonprofit Girls Rock is hosting a weekend of events. On the schedule is a workshop on voguing. It's led by 29-year-old Amia Baltazar Expression.
10: Hands, floor performance, dance, catwalk, duck walk.
0: Amia is demonstrating the moves that go into voguing. It's a stylized performance inspired by models in the fashion industry, and it has deep ties to the black and brown LGBTQ community. It's harder than it looks.
10: If you take your hands and go in a figure eight, now when you speed it up, yeah, so that's hands.
0: Another move is the duck walk.
10: That's hard too. Your knees ain't good. It ain't working.
0: And the catwalk.
10: The catwalk is actually something that black trans women used to use as a joke to run away from men that were being rude and ignorant to them. So like, be like, hey, hey, come here, let me talk to you. And they'd be like, no, no, no, get away from me.
0: Amia is a member of Roanoke's House of Expression, one of many houses around the world that make up ballroom. Ballroom houses are organizations within the LGBTQ community, and they're a place where members can find shelter and support. House members bear titles like father, mother, daughter, and the father and founder of the House of Expression is Father G. Expression, a.k.a. Garland Gravely.
11: I started looking around, I'm like, there's no ballroom culture in Roanoke or even Southwest Virginia.
0: Now 57, Garland grew up in Roanoke, raised by his mother and grandmother in the Baptist church. As long as he can remember, he knew he was different.
11: Yeah, I came out in the mid-80s. I was like around 14, 15 years old when I came out as far as admitting to myself that I was gay. The first place I went to was the park on Salem Avenue.
0: That's a gay dance club in Roanoke that's been around since the 1970s.
11: And I met a group of drag queens, and they were the first gay people that I met that I interacted with when I first came out.
0: But Garland still felt isolated.
11: And I just wanted to get out of Roanoke. I was starting to get very, very depressed.
0: So his older sister invited him to come live with her in Boston in 1987, when he was 18. He met other gay teenagers and discovered a community. But just as important, he found voguing.
11: First time I saw the dance style voguing was actually in Boston at this club called the Haymarket. I had never seen it before coming from Roanoke, and I was like, what are y'all doing?
0: What they were doing was expressing themselves. Ballroom began in the 70s and 80s in Harlem, started by black and brown trans women. The balls were a place for LGBTQ people of color to perform and be as fabulous as they wanted to be.
11: And when you go to a ball, you can be whatever you want to be. Even though the outside world tells you you can't be this because you're black and you're gay, but in the ballroom community, you can live out your fantasy.
0: Garland began traveling to balls in New York City. They featured elaborate costumes and competitions, and they gave him an outlet to pursue his interest in fashion, and they gave him something else.
11: One of the things I love about ballroom culture is the family aspect of it, because a house is a chosen family. So you have a house mother, a house father, brothers, sisters, uncles, aunts. Because a lot of the kids, particularly in the black and brown communities, were kicked out of their homes for being LGBTQ. A lot of them were homeless out on the streets. So a lot of these trans women adopted them as their children, and they became mothers to them. And it saved a lot of lives.
0: Garland eventually moved to South Beach in Miami, where he got more into music and fashion. But after a couple of years, he felt a pull to come home. So he moved back to Roanoke in 2004.
11: When I moved back into my family home, I was able to come back with a different mindset because I had changed, living away for those few years.
0: Garland says he was inspired by the TV show Pose to found his own house in Roanoke, the House of Expression. That was in 2019. That same year, Amia Baltazar, the dancer who we heard voguing earlier, lost her home in Myrtle Beach, South Carolina to a hurricane. 2 years later, she moved to Roanoke.
10: I was alone here in Roanoke. I moved here in early 2021. I was in a 10-year relationship. I had custody of two siblings at the time, and they had just graduated, and everybody left.
0: Amia eventually landed at the park, the same historic LGBTQ club that took in Garland when he was a teenager. She was spotted by a member of the House of Expression, who told her about ballroom. She was still hesitant until she attended one of the house's balls.
10: When I came to the ball that they were having and I met Garland, it was just like an instant connection. I haven't really had much family growing up. I experienced the ridicule and the discrimination through family members. I know I needed that around me, and Garland gave me that. He made me feel safe. He made me feel like he was a father figure to me, and he's always been there for me. Anytime I need him, he's always there.
0: When Garland met Amia,
11: I just immediately was like, that's my daughter. Mm-hmm. And she was like, that's my father. And so she's mentoring me, I'm mentoring her, because at one point she's going to become the house mother. And then she'll bring her own kids in, and I'll be a grandpapa.
0: The House of Expression hosts its own events, and it's linked up with other houses, like the House of Ninja, which dates back to 1982 and has chapters around the world.
10: It's community, family, love, and then we hit the floor.
11: Then we go to the balls, we hit the floor, we go to support. I was taught a lesson years ago that even though we're in different ballroom houses, we're still family.
0: This year, in June, 8 members of the House of Expression traveled to Richmond, Virginia, for the captivating House of West's WTV Ball. The House of West is another sprawling house with multiple chapters. And this ball was a big deal. It was promoted as the largest grand prize ball in ballroom culture history, with more than $60,000 in cash prizes for various categories. The ball was held inside Richmond's historic Main Street train station. People of every race, gender, body type, and sexuality spun, walked, twirled, gave looks, dipped, and more. Amia was revved up.
10: You're gonna see entertainment, honey. You're gonna see looks. You're gonna see talent. You're gonna see performance. You're gonna see sex siren. You're gonna see an out of world experience, I like to say.
0: Competition in those various categories can be fierce.
10: Thousands and thousands and thousands of dollars involved in these major balls. That's why they come prepared and they come for blood.
0: Amia initially planned to compete, but the ball started late. There were 56 categories. They didn't make it to hers. Just as well. She wasn't really feeling it anyway.
10: In the ballroom community, in a house, if your effect is not 100% or not what it needs to be, then, you know, I just take a chill and I'll catch the next one.
0: Still, to Garland, the ball was a success. It was a time when his ballroom house was among peers in an accepting, welcoming environment.
1: We deal with so much outside in the real world. So here you can just come and be who you want to be without somebody policing your body and telling you're not this, you're not that.
0: For Garland, Amiya and the House of Expression, the ball was more than competition, music, and spectacle. It was a family reunion. Thank you to Brad Kuttner and Kelly Libby for helping with that story. It's part of our Folkways reporting project, which covers arts and culture in our region. You can find more Folkways stories at our website, wvpublic.org. This summer, we saw the passing of Dolly Parton and the writers Annie Dillard and Wendell Berry. National news outlets have published remembrances that recognize their contributions, but their local newspapers can bring a more personal perspective. Wendell Berry's hometown newspaper in Kentucky was the Henry County Local. The Appalachia Mid-South Newsroom's Andrew Henderson spoke with publisher Jane Ashley Pace and correspondent Joe Durbin about how they covered the writer's death.
12: How does a local newspaper cover the death of its most famous resident? For the Appalachia Mid-South Newsroom, I sat down with Jane Ashley Pace, publisher of the Henry County Local, and Joe Durbin, a correspondent for the paper, to talk about their coverage of the death of Wendell Berry, Kentucky's famed poet and novelist. Once you had confirmation of Wendell Berry's death, what was your first thought and how you were going to cover this for the Henry County Local?
3: We knew we wanted to do something big. We knew that he deserved to be celebrated, his life and his impact on the community. And so it was fresh in my mind with Dolly Parton dying. I had seen that the Tennessean and some of the newspapers down there had actually done a full-page portrait of her on the front page. So we started kicking around, well, why can't we do that for Wendell Berry? We even found his birth announcement, which was really cool in the Henry County Local, because you think about it, that was the first time he was in a newspaper, and think about how many times in his lifetime that he was in a newspaper after that. And I mean, we found pictures of him from an early age winning writing contests, scholarships. They were all covered in the Local, where he was getting involved at a very young age against mining and speaking out about environmental issues.
2: That really is one of the strengths of a local paper. I don't think the New York Times had Wendell Berry's birth announcement.
3: I don't think so. I think we have an exclusive on that. That's something we can always be proud of.
2: Yes. Joe, I wanted to ask you refresh my memory. How long have you lived in Henry County?
13: I've been there 26 years now. At the end of 99, I moved to Henry County out by Port Royal, mm-hmm. which is Wendell's hometown.
2: And so you had some sort of either prior existing relationship, if not with Wendell, then with the family?
13: With both. Mm-hmm. Wendell, I've actually worked on some of his animals at the farm. I'm a farrier and an equine dentist. I've been doing that for 35 years since I retired from the Navy. And I run and founded a food pantry out in Henry County called the Henry County Help Center. And Wendell's daughter-in-law, Billy, she actually has worked at the Help Center through the Port Royal Baptist Church as well as the Help Center and Eminence itself. And so is Wendell's wife, Tanya, out at the Port Royal Baptist Church. So I've known the Berries for quite a long time.
12: In your position as a correspondent for the paper, what did it mean to you to play a role in this coverage?
13: Well, I was actually very honored and privileged that the paper that they have confidence in me to get out there and do that job. And when I talked to Ben Aguilar, he's the director of operations for the Berry Center, as well as Wendell Berry's grandson-in-law. And as soon as he found out that I was over at the Berry Center, he was called, and he immediately came over and sat down and did a lengthy interview. And he made mention during the interview that since it was the Henry County local, that he naturally was going to talk to us. And he was very upfront answering. And it was at a tough time, too, because it was less than 24 hours after Wendell passed away.
12: Well, I think both of you have sort of touched on here in a way of how the coverage and the reporting of a local paper in events like this can really differ from, you know, national media. Just like to ask both of you what you feel is the role of a local paper in something like this, you know, in covering the death of a, you know, exceptionally famous resident of the county.
3: Well, I think it's just a little more personal. I mean, when I first moved to Henry County and I first met Wendell Berry, I remember being kind of tongue-tied, right? Because I had never met him before, and, you know, I knew of him, I knew of his work. And but for him, I mean, for them that live there in the county, he's just, you know, he's their neighbor. He writes books, and they know that he's famous outside Henry County, but he's their neighbor, their farmer, their church, you know, fellow church member. I mean, he would pop up at, you know, city council meetings. There was a couple of meetings I remember we covered that he would be there sitting in the audience listening, you know, what's going on. And when he did speak up, I was at a couple where he did speak up. One was when the Angel's Envy distillery was coming in. And then there was another one where there was a shooting range. They were wanting to come in. They were already having problems with bullets flying outside the property lines. And he got up and spoke. And, I mean, it, when he opened his mouth, you know, it was eloquent. And whether you agreed or disagreed with what he was saying, you had to agree that it was a well-written, you know, speech. But to them, he was just another, you know, another neighbor.
13: His P.O. box was number one in Port Royal. And that's the first thing I learned when I moved to Henry County, that he had P.O. box number one up at Port Royal. And he was the number one citizen. And we all kind of claim Wendell Berry is our guy. As Jane Ashley said earlier, whether you agree with all of his writings and teachings, he was just such a magnanimous person, the bottom line. He's Mr. Henry County.
12: Wendell wrote about a fictionalized version of Port Royal called Port William in many of his stories. Thinking on a local level, what do you hope people take away from the love he had for his corner of the world in Henry County?
3: Well, obviously, he could have, you know, put his roots down anywhere. I mean, he could have stayed in New York and, you know, had a very good life there. But he chose to come back to Henry County. He chose to come back to the farmland, the soil there. I think his great-granddaughter will be the 10th generation, you know, to live on a farm there. So his roots run really deep there. And he was proud to be from Henry County, you know, very proud to be from there. And I think that's, you know, something that's inspirational to the young people growing up there, you know, that they can say that they're from Wendell Berry's home and they can be proud of their county too.
13: When I was speaking to Ben, he was talking about how Wendell, and this is in the article, so then people can get the quote, that Wendell, he wanted people to get up the next day and go to work, to get back to the ground, to be doing their good things for the their home place. And at the Help Center on Wednesday morning, we bring in food at the food pantry. And on that Wednesday morning, Billy Berry, his daughter-in-law, came walking into the Help Center to volunteer after going through this great loss. And I told her, I said, I didn't expect to see you today, but I'm not surprised. because that is what Wendell wanted, was for people to just carry on. And the whole Berry family that I'm familiar with is like that. They're not talking and not doing it. They're actually walking the walk. And it's very touching to me. I wanted to cry when I saw her because they love Wendell so much. Mm-hmm. Well, you know, I'm in the Navy, and I don't know who said this, and I've heard it said several different ways, but in the Navy, they used to talk about how you die twice, and you die when your body dies, and then when nobody else talks about you, you die a second time for real, and I don't think that Wendell has to worry about dying that second time.
0: Coming up, a book about the Appalachian Trail for people who just want to hike some of it. You're inside Appalachia. I'm Mason Adams.

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4: Author and trail scholar Mills Kelly knows an awful lot about the Appalachian Trail. The lifelong hiker has covered hundreds of miles of the trail and read hundreds of pages of trail journals to gather stories, history, and lore about it. He shared his work through the Green Tunnel podcast, and even more through his recent book, A Hiker's History of the Appalachian Trail. Back in the spring, producer Bill Lynch spoke with Kelly about his life with the AT.
5: Where does the trail begin for you? How did you first discover the trail? How does it enter your life?
6: Yeah, it's a great question. You know, it was in the early 1970s. I became a Boy Scout in 1971. I lived in Northern Virginia at that point. We'd moved up from Franklin County down near Roanoke. And so I was a Boy Scout, and we went hiking on this trail in Shenandoah National Park called the Appalachian Trail. My scoutmaster, I still remember, Mr. Ballard, he was a Marine from California. He fought his way across the Pacific in World War II, and he believed that Boy Scouts should just go backpacking. That's what Boy Scouts was all about for him. And he would take us up to Shenandoah, and if he knew that that trail was a 2,000-mile-long trail, he never mentioned it. It was just this trail that we hiked on in Shenandoah National Park. I mean, I was 12. What did I know? And so the following year, after I started in Boy Scouts, a man named Ed Garvey, who lived in the neighborhood, came and talked to us about his thru-hike of the trail. He was the first person to publish a book about a thru-hike. He wasn't the first thru-hiker, just the first one to actually write a book about it. And he gave us this slideshow of his hike. And I remember thinking, wait a minute, that trail that we've been hiking on for the last year that goes all the way to Georgia, where my grandparents live, and all the way to Maine, you know, which was kind of a vague concept for me at age 12. And so that's how it got started. And the next time we went, I remember standing at one of the mileage posts. You know, Shenandoah has these weird cement posts that they put the mileage information on. I remember standing at one of those posts and like looking south and thinking, wow, I could like walk to my grandparents. You know, only be 700 miles, but I can do it.
5: And, 700 and miles.
6: So that's really how it came into my life in the first place.
5: But you continue to go back to the trail over and over.
6: Yeah. Childhood is so different now than what it was in the 70s, because as soon as I got my driver's license, my next door neighbor was the same age as me, and he also liked to hike. And so on Friday afternoon, we come home from school, and we would just take one, either my parents' car or his parents' car, and leave a note saying, we'll be in Shenandoah and see you Sunday. We just take off and go backpacking. I was talking to my parents about it before they died, and my father said, well, you know, if you hadn't been home when we woke up on Monday morning, we would have called the park. And of course, the Appalachian Trail in Shenandoah National Park is 102 miles long, so I don't know where they would have started by looking for us. And so all through high school, we first was a Boy Scout, and then later just with friends, I was on the trail a lot, again, primarily in Shenandoah National Park because it was convenient to where I lived. And then I went to UVA in Charlottesville, and so continued. And then it kind of dropped out of my life for a while because I moved to D.C., I got a job, I traveled all the time for work, you know, I got married, you know, it's like all these things happened. And it didn't really come back into my life again until 2001 when we moved back to Virginia. And then I had little kids at that point, and I made them start hiking. Age four and two, they did their first hike on the Appalachian Trail.
5: Right. The lore and the history of the trail, that's something you kind of had to, that takes a while to pick up. Where did you start with that?
6: Yeah, because it's 100 years worth of history. And from a research standpoint, it's really complicated because, you know, the trail runs through 14 states. It's a national park since 1968. It's managed by volunteers. It's the only national park managed almost exclusively by volunteers. But there are 33 volunteer clubs. So each of those clubs has an archive. The Appalachian Trail Conservancy has an archive. The National Park Service, the U.S. Forest Service, a whole bunch of state and local authorities. So just trying to wrap my mind around the sources was hard enough. But I have to say I've been really the beneficiary of some incredibly generous trail club volunteers, volunteer archivists, people like that who've really helped me out along the way. Yeah, so I started in 2016 to write the book. I started to write the book that just came out this past October, but I got derailed along the way by a different book. And then, you know, maybe you remember something happened in the spring of 2020 that kind of derailed everything. And but I started just doing archival research in 2016 and trying to understand the history of the trail from the perspective of hikers and people who lived in the communities along the trail, rather than, you know, the people who created the trail managers. That sort of administrative history wasn't as interesting to me as the stories of the people who actually used the trail and help take care of it.
5: A Hiker's History of the Appalachian Trail. That's the book that just came out last fall. Part of what interested me is about that book in particular is it didn't like through hikers, the folks who take on the whole thing. I think you point out in the book that it's like 0.5%, or it's a very small number of people who actually use the trail, but they dominate the conversation because, you know, it's an epic adventure.
6: Right.
5: I wondered if you know, because they have such a large voice in the room about the trail, that made it harder to get hold of information.
6: It did in an interesting way, because we know a lot about the thru-hikers because they wrote things about their experiences. You know, they wrote books, they wrote journals. There's a pretty popular website called trailjournals.com where people upload their journals from their hikes. And, you know, and now they have YouTube channels and Instagram feeds and lots of other things. And so we just know a lot about them. But if you and a couple of your friends go and hike on the trail for 2 hours and then you go home, you don't write anything about that. And if you did, who would read it? It's because it's not much of a story. Not much of a narrative arc there. And so to get to the average hikers, it occurred to me that the way to do that is through the shelter registers. There are 250 plus shelters along the trail, and every one of them has had a register logbook of some kind in it since the 1930s. And, you know, and they get replenished whenever they get filled up. And so I went and started reading those, because that's where you and your friends, you know, you might have stopped at the shelter for some water and maybe to have a snack, and there's a register book. And so you wrote a couple sentences about your day and, you know, how nice it is to be out in the woods with my buddies. And, you know, we saw a turkey with her chicks. That was pretty awesome. And that's it. That's what you wrote. And so that one little snippet doesn't tell us anything. But I read hundreds and hundreds and hundreds of pages of these things spread out across the decades. And that's how I let the story of the hikers emerge.
5: Did anything change over the course of the decades that you read? Do they have like an arc?
6: Yeah, there are a couple things that changed. One that just struck me as really funny when I first noticed it is up until the early 1960s, when people would write in the shelter registers, they would often write their name, their address, and their phone number, which means get in touch. Because why else would you write that? And I remember thinking, wow, that's like, who would do that today? And then it occurred to me, oh, well, people do it all the time. They just do that by posting on Facebook or Instagram or whatever. It's just another version of the same thing. But what you see in the up until the 60s, hiking was much more of a group activity. You did it with your church group. You did it with your scout troop. You did it with your alumni club. You did it, you know, just with a group, with a trail club, the hiking club. And so people would hike in these groups of 10, 15, 20 people at a time. And sometime in the 1960s, that group hiking largely fades. It doesn't go away entirely, but it becomes less and less popular. And individual hiking, or hiking maybe with one other person, becomes much more popular. So the comments reflect that. You know, they stop mentioning like our group And instead, it's my buddy or my husband or my son or whatever. And it's just much smaller groups of people. And so the experience changes as a result. So that's one thing. And then certainly by the 1970s, as backpacking and hiking really took off as a recreational activity, you start seeing some more negative comments, mostly about the condition of the trail. Like, why isn't anybody trimming back to poison ivy? Or you know, this privy needs to be replaced. Or there's a book that I read when I was preparing to write this book, and the author, it's about a history of hiking in America, and he says, a guy named Silas Chamberlain, and he says that sometime in the 1970s, hikers kind of, and not just on the Appalachian Trail, but in general, kind of transitioned from trail creators. They worked in trail clubs, they were volunteers, they helped out, to trail consumers. And they started seeing public lands as something that they consumed rather than something that they took care of. And so it was up to other people to take care of it. And so you start to see that kind of complainy, snide comments about trail conditions. And then you see sort of clapbacks from the volunteers, like, you don't like it, come volunteer. So there's some of that. And then the other thing that changes is that you see more and more older people out hiking for longer distances, you know, doing 50 miles, 100 miles, 200 miles. And that was something that I hadn't expected. I knew that older people hiked. I knew that there are older people who thru-hike. But you see a lot more of that. In thinking about it, I think a lot of them were sort of like me. You know, they had a career, they raised their children, and now they have a lot more leisure time. And so this was a thing that they just really, they can enjoy now because they have the time to do it and they have the resources.
5: Let me ask about the podcast, The Green Tunnel, 51 episodes, right?
6: I'm really, really proud of that podcast. I'm especially proud of it because every episode was produced by a student, either an undergraduate or a graduate student, mostly graduate students, but we had one really fabulous undergrad also. You know, we would sit down as a team and plot out the season, 12, 15, 20 episodes, whatever we decided on, we'd plot out all the episodes, and then people would pick the ones that they wanted to work on. Because I was the host and I was the one who had all the content knowledge, then the students would meet with me and say, okay, who should I be interviewing? What should I read? And then they would go off and do that sort of pre-production research, set up interviews. I would do the interviews, but they would sit in on the interviews. And then they would take all of that interview content and cut it up into bits and pieces, because, as you know, if you've listened, you know that it's a narrative style podcast, not an interview style. So we had to kind of piece things together, and they had to pick out sound files and, you know, lots of other things. And they would do the first draft, and then I would rewrite it in my voice because they couldn't really write in my voice. And then we kind of bat it around some more, and then we would record. Then they would learn how to do the audio editing, and so it was really an incredible learning experience with them. And several of them have gotten really good jobs, where one of the questions in the interview was, "Tell me about that podcast you worked on." So that helped. You know, it didn't get them the job, but it certainly helped get them the job.
5: Through hiking, you mentioned, you know, older folks getting out there and doing that. I'm not sure what your schedule is. I think are you still teaching?
6: No, I'm retired.
5: Okay. Well, there you go. You're retired.
6: Yep.
5: Have you, made plans to do a through hike? Have you ever wanted to?
6: You know, I definitely wanted to. In fact, in my college application essays, I said that that's what I was going to do when I graduated. Because in 1977, that would have been really surprising to some admissions committee. Because almost nobody did it then. I think in 1977, probably, I don't know, 100, 150 people tried a through hike, as opposed to a couple thousand this year. So it was an ambition, but one that, you know, my life just went in a whole bunch of different directions than that. And so it is no longer my ambition to do a full through hike. But what I would like to do at a minimum is finish the whole southern half of the trail. And because I'm well on my way to doing that. So, and if I finish that, then I'll think about, you know, heading north.
4: That was author and historian Mills Kelly. A Hiker's History of the Appalachian Trail is available from the History Press. If you're on the trail or otherwise spending time outdoors, you ought to be thinking about ticks. Ticks are known for spreading Lyme disease. That's not all. There's been an explosion of alpha-gal syndrome, a red meat allergy people develop after a bite from the Lone Star tick. The allergy can fade over time, but sometimes it doesn't, and there is no known cure in Western medicine. So some people are turning to acupuncture for treatment. WMRA's Christine Cuter reports.
7: It was the scariest steak supper Travis Brown ever ate.
8: I'm either cured or I'm going to the hospital. I'm working one hand and the EpiPen in the other.
7: The 40-year-old Culpeper native had been diagnosed with an alpha-gal allergy in 2012 after enduring mysterious episodes of crippling stomach upset, swelling, and hives for nearly a year. Brown spent the next decade avoiding red meat, dairy, and certain animal byproducts like gummy bears and jello. He stopped going to cookouts, rarely ate in restaurants, and downed a lot of chicken and fish.
8: Well, years ago, I'd heard of acupuncture being a potential cure for the condition, but back then, I guess I was naive, and I was like, no way. There's no way. A friend of mine had told me that he was going to try this out with a doctor in Charlottesville. And I was like, you know, wishing him the best. Like, I hope it works. But back in my brain, I was like, impossible. He sent me a picture one day of him eating a steak. And I was like, all right, sign me up. I'm in.
7: Brown booked an appointment with Charlottesville acupuncturist Michael Jabali in 2023, who inserted an eyelash-sized needle, a procedure called the Solomon Auricular Allergy Treatment, or SAT, into the concha of his left ear and covered it with a tiny bandage. 1 month later, Jabali removed the needle, and Brown fired up his grill.
8: I went home and immediately grilled a T-bone, and I cut a piece about the size of my fist. And it was the scariest meal of my life. That day, I only ate the fist-sized portion, and I waited. No stomach issues. I tried it again the next day, just like a double check, and nothing. I've been eating red meat every day since.
7: The Centers for Disease Control estimates that nearly 500,000 Americans have alpha-gal syndrome, though another study asserted that 30% of Americans had it, even as many clinicians still haven't heard of it. Scientist Thomas Platts-Mills at the University of Virginia, the first to identify the link between the allergy and the bite of the Lone Star tick, believes at least 5% of Central Virginians have it. That's more than 17,000 people. Alpha-gal syndrome is characterized by an allergic reaction 3 to 6 hours after eating red meat, and sometimes dairy, with symptoms that can range from mild to seismic. Itching, hives, swelling, debilitating gastrointestinal distress, and even full-on anaphylaxis. But some who test positive for the alpha-gal allergy may never develop allergic reactions, though they remain at risk of developing one. It can even be a killer. Platts-Mills stops short of recommending acupuncture, but he doesn't discount it.
9: I think if you have a syndrome like this where you can have the antibodies and you don't get symptoms, and you can be changed from being in the symptomatic class to the non-symptomatic class, I think that's great. I'm in favor of that. I don't recommend it because, you know, we've trained so thoroughly not to recommend alternative medicine. But the truth is some alternative medicine works. I think they actually have a treatment that works, doesn't work permanently, doesn't work for everybody, but then that's true of every other medicine we've got. Hopelessly true.
7: While there is no known cure for alpha-gal syndrome, there is some evidence acupuncture may help. A 2021 study found that 96% of patients who had acupuncture for alpha-gal allergies reported that their symptoms went into remission. While the study lacked lab values and didn't include a control group, some, including nurse Rebecca Smith, are nevertheless convinced. Smith of Dilwyn was diagnosed with alpha-gal syndrome in 2018 after getting a tick bite while camping.
10: You know, I'm a good old country girl, so we have meat with pretty much every meal. So I eat fish, turkey, and chicken a lot. That part kind of sucked. I miss steak a lot.
7: It went on that way until late 2025 when acupuncturist Jessica Dodds put 6 needles in Smith's right ear for 5 weeks. By Christmas, Smith was eating ham.
10: I had never tried anything like that before. Being in medicine, you kind of tend to think those theories are better, like doing the like antihistamine medications to treat stuff, but it didn't work for alpha-gal, really. So, you know, I just figured it was something I had to modify my diet and go on about myself, you know. Now I don't have to worry about what's in a meal at a cookout or how food's cooked at a restaurant or any of that, which is really nice.
7: Acupuncturist Mila Zimmerman got SAT certified this spring and gets daily phone calls about alpha-gal.
11: I'm not a person who frowns upon Western medicine at all. We need it, and I think it can be very diagnostic. I'm noticing people are running out of solutions, or the doctors are running out of solutions for some of the things they're coming across. That's

0: or chickens. But Danville's Alpha Roost Farms is home to another kind of livestock, ostriches. Farm co-owner Brent Williams used to raise cattle, but he had to change course after he was bit by a tick and developed alpha-gal syndrome, which causes allergic reactions to beef, pork, and other meats sourced from mammals.
1: The more I thought about alpha-gal, and the more about people that weren't able to eat a red meat, I just kept thinking, you know, I'm a farmer. Why can't I do this? Why can't we do this to help?
0: Williams says meat from ostriches, which are flightless birds native to Africa, is about as close to beef as someone with alpha-gal syndrome can safely consume. The condition is most commonly spread by the Lone Star tick, which can be found across the Mid-South and lower Ohio River Valley. Alpha-gal is named for the carbohydrate that causes the allergic reaction. The U.S. Centers for Disease Control and Prevention has estimated that upwards of 450,000 people in the country may have contracted the condition, but that was in 2022, and the numbers are only going up. University of Kentucky professor Abigail Pace is studying the impacts of alpha-gal on people's livelihoods. She says the condition is getting hard to ignore.
2: While not everyone may have symptoms, there are as many as 1 in 4 people who will have antibodies to alpha-gal at this point.
0: While many with alpha-gal have replaced beef and pork with other traditional non-red meats, it also has more people turning to farmers like Williams. He says Alpha Roost Farms has shipped products as far as Oregon, and that the business has a wait list for new retailers. Just last month, the farm's ostrich products entered its first sit-down dining space, Papaw's Pool Mill Restaurant, around 200 miles west of Danville in western Kentucky. Like Williams, Webster County restaurant owner Kenneth Todd also has alpha-gal syndrome. While ostrich meat runs at a much higher cost than beef, Todd thinks the flavor makes up for it.
3: It is definitely richer. It's all meat. It's red meat. It's almost a burgundy color because it's so lean.
0: The restaurateur regularly ate beef until he was diagnosed with alpha-gal syndrome, and replacing it with meats like chicken, fish, and turkey just wasn't quite hitting the spot for him.
3: It affects you mentally as well, you know, not being able to eat red meat. And your whole family. You know, everybody in my house, Papaw, you can't eat that.
0: Webster County resident Mark Geary recently learned he had alpha-gal, so he stopped by Papaw's Pool Mill for lunch to try an ostrich burger and to see if it was a worthy beef alternative.
4: I thought, why not? You know, and if it's good, then it's probably going to be my go-to because the turkey just doesn't cut it.
0: Geary's ostrich burger was prepared in a section of the restaurant's kitchen that is alpha-gal friendly, with added measures in place to prevent potential cross-contamination. His review?
5: It's pretty fire.
2: Yeah?
5: Yeah, that's fire.
0: Todd says the new menu item has been a big draw, attracting many new customers to the small-town country restaurant.
3: I've had people come in from 3-4 hours away just to get an alpha-gal burger, just to get an ostrich burger. And it's worked out good, and it feels good to help somebody that's in the same position I'm in.
0: With his ostrich burger taking off in popularity, Todd plans to expand Papaw's offerings of alpha-gal friendly meals. I'm Hannah Sod in Poole, Kentucky.
6: 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During his tenure, the student station has won a lot of awards, including, in some years, against commercial broadcasters. WVPB News Director Eric Douglas is a Marshall Journalism alumnus, although he wasn't part of the radio program. He recently sat down with Bailey, Student News Director Emma Johnson, and Rob Quick, the Director of the Marshall School of Journalism and Mass Communications.
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0: options?
1: Well, first I'd say it's student empowerment. But my philosophy, Eric, if you want to know, I say when students are motivated to learn, afforded adequate training, and delivered concise instruction and provide them with an obtainable set of goals, their success is anticipated result, not a surprising development. Most people come here and don't think they can do these things. And we have to tell them, why not? Why not you?
2: Emily, what's it like being a student in this system?
3: We are one of the few programs, like, out of the entire Marshall program list and stuff, where you can do things hands-on your first semester in school, whereas a lot of other programs, you've got to take these prerequisites, and then you can do the classes, you know, your junior, senior year. But you can get started literally as a freshman your first semester here. And so one of my favorite things is when I bring in these new students to produce the news or show them how to do something, and for producing our news, for example, I'll produce the first block of news and then I pass it off to them. And they're like, oh, I get to press the buttons immediately. And it's always cool watching them kind of navigate that and see what works for them, what doesn't work for them.
1: The veteran here sit in with the new people. Mm-hmm. It's not they throw them in the deep end, sink or swim. The thing I've noticed over the years is that after they're taught and they know what I expect, I don't have to sit and tell that to everybody who comes in the door. It's a given. I can sit and walk into the hallway and I hear them saying what I would say to them.
2: Dr. Quick, how does this move the school forward?
4: Well, first of all, you know, long before I came to Marshall to work here, I knew about this radio station because my station up in New Jersey and many others kept losing to WMUL. And we're like, what the dickens is going on in West Virginia? And, of course, ultimately, I would meet Dr. Bailey at these conferences, these national student media conferences. We knew of the reputation that WMUL had. And because of that, obviously, Marshall University. And I think that's what's going on here, is that when the students do so well and the station does so well, people don't just know about the station here in the state, in the region. They hear about it nationally. I genuinely believe when you look at the record of Dr. Bailey, I don't think anyone has achieved as much as he has during his time as faculty advisor for the station. I mean, his 41 years here, I don't think anyone has ever achieved as much in college radio as he has. If you ask me what's the secret sauce, I'd say squarely and honestly and obviously, I'm looking at him right now, Dr. Charles Bailey, because he has created a culture of excellence.
2: Now, you just won for the second year in a row a Murrow Award. That's truly one of the most reputable awards that anybody can win.
4: And then back-to-back as well.
2: And then for the second year in a row.
4: Yeah.
1: In the same category.
4: Yeah.
2: In the same category.
4: It almost sounds unbelievable in a way, doesn't it? Particularly because there are going to be people not at this year's ceremony who had last year's ceremony, who obviously didn't win.
1: There are only three schools are returning to New York City for a Murrow. That's Syracuse, North Carolina, Chapel Hill, and Marshall.
4: It's very difficult for us to pound for pound, dollar for dollar, go up against some of these big schools, right? It's difficult to compete against them in terms of resources. What we can do, because we are a smaller school, is that we definitely spend more time with our students one-on-one individually to really give them that individual attention, that coaching. And I believe it pays off. I believe our students can go toe-to-toe with anyone from any program in the country. I really believe that.

Till next time, thanks for joining us as we journey throughout Appalachia. Our theme music is by Matt Jackfruit. 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Bill Lynch is our producer. Abby Neff is our associate producer. Our executive producer is Eric Douglas. Irina Zhurov is our editor. 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

0: From the high desert of Nevada and the historic Brewery Arts Center in downtown Carson City, it's time for High Country Celtic Radio with your hosts, Joe Bly and Katie Marie. Deal with Joe.
1: Dismitowich, Katie.
0: Well, actually, it's starting to get a little bit cooler, and I kind of like it. And Joe, just the other day, I heard some geese flying overhead.
1: Well, they're just probably hopping over to the next pond just to get some fresher algae and breadcrumbs.
0: No. It means winter is coming, yes?
1: Yes, we can take it at that. But to celebrate, we put together an hour of Celtic music featuring the little feathered dinosaurs with whom we share this planet.
0: And even though we don't have any new CDs this week, I think we have a great kickoff for our show all about birds. This is the Tornado Two-Step, the Cooper, and the Woodpecker from the House Band, the release Groundwork.

0: That's Celia Ramsey and Shea Black, the release singer's request. We heard Leatherwing Bat. That's John Doyle on the guitar. And Celia told us, not quite in confidence, that John Doyle did that in one take, just sitting down behind a mic, no practice, no nothing, and just whipped out that incredible solo. Before that, Crazy Man Michael from Liam Merriman and Owen O'Meara from The Birds Never Cease. And we started today's show with the Tornado Two-Step, the Cooper, and the Woodpecker from the house band from their release, Groundwork.
1: Up next, the Alt. With their release, Day Has Come, we're going to hear Ey Nene, which means Little Birds.

0: Follow the Heron from Malinky from their release, Three Ravens. Before that, the Alt from the release Day Has Come, we heard A Nini, which means little birds. You're listening to High Country Celtic Radio with Joe Bly and Katie Marie. In today's show, we're honoring those feathered little friends of ours up in the sky, the birds. They're getting ready to fly south for the winter, and we want to give them a little music for the road.
1: If you're looking for road music, you can't go wrong with a set of hornpipes. Here's McGivney's and the Birds. This is from Tommy Mellett and Nancy Nicoschella. The release on Tower, traditional Irish music on accordion and flute.

0: Adam Agee and John Souza from their release Swan Tree. We heard Runs in the Family and Angry Birds. Before that, Tommy Mellett and Nancy Nicoschella from their release On Tower, Traditional Irish Music on Accordion and Flute. We heard a set of hornpipes, McGivney's and the Birds.
1: 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Today's show, we're featuring songs and tunes about birds. In Celtic music, there's a lot of them to choose from, so we had fun putting this one together. Now, the birds are getting ready to fly down south, but we are not. However, we do have to take a short break, so we're going to fly around a little bit, but we'll be back right after this.

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1: Today's show is featuring birds as they start getting ready to fly south for the winter. We thought we'd give them a little bit of in-flight entertainment with some Celtic music.
0: When you hear the group Great Big Sea, you've got to picture seagulls, right? Well, this next song is called Seagulls, and this is from their release, Play.

0: The Seagull's Blessing, Stuck in the Bog, and Onchigain. From the Maguires, the release Little Giants, and other oxymorons. Before that, we heard Great Big Sea singing Seagulls from the release Play.
1: And that's a very appropriate song, considering that Great Big Sea is from the Canadian Maritimes. 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
0: and Katie Marie.
1: This hour, we're featuring songs and tunes in the Celtic repertoire all about birds. Let's continue that theme with Altan. White Birds is the name of the song, and this is from their release, The Widening Gyre.

0: That is Cross Current from their release Momentum. We heard The Seagull Jigs. Before that, Patty Sean Nancy's The Leitrim Thrush and The Holy Land from Nathan Gurley and Laura Feddersen. And their release is Brightly or Darkly. Before that, Altan singing White Birds from their release The Widening Gyre.
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0: Our theme music, Glen with a Deer, is The Ivy Leaf and the Dublin Lasses, is by Nuala Kennedy from her release Behave the Bravest and used with permission.
1: We're going to wrap up today's show with an incredible set from Dervish from their release Spirit. It starts off with Liam Kelly on the flute playing a contemplative solo on an air called O'Rahilly's Grave. Then it builds from there into The Swallow's Tale, and then it fades back out to Liam Kelly with the last few notes.
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1: Hey folks, this is Dave Smith, host of Ozark Highlands Radio. Welcome to our show. On this week's show, we'll feature America's favorite cowboy band, Riders in the Sky, who came to see us last summer here at the Ozark Folk Center. And in our From the Vault segment, Mark Jones has dusted off a fine duet by a couple who sang here 40 years ago, Bud and Karen Bell. All that and more this week on Ozark Highlands Radio. A lot of us baby boomers grew up watching westerns on television. I could name 10 or 12 of those shows right now, but if you were a kid back in the 50s and 60s, you know what I'm talking about. So we're really lucky to have a terrific cowboy band, Riders in the Sky, performing authentic renditions of old classic cowboy and western songs. Here are some songs we recorded last summer when Riders in the Sky visited us at the Ozark Folk Center.

0: Wow. Thank you.
1: That is a high note.
2: Last time we were here, somebody came up and said it's just not logical for you guys to sing that high.
3: Well, if this was a logical world, men would ride side saddle.
2: Good point.
3: I think so. I think we have some horsemen in the crowd.
2: Apparently
3: here.
2: We do, yeah.
3: Boys, it's a big Saturday night, mountain.

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Never had a lesson. Slap one now, Slim.

From 1948. Shades of night are falling, and the winds begin to sigh.

0: Thank you. One very much fun thing that's happened to us since we were here last is we went to Tulsa, Oklahoma, where Woody Paul was inducted into the National Fiddler Hall of Fame.
1: Yeah, buddy. Boy, I know they like their fiddle tunes up in this part of the country. Boys, here we go.

0: Thank you, folks. Thank you.
1: Title: 1944 Republic Western, starring Roy Rogers, King of the Cowboys.

You've been listening to the Grammy Award-winning Western group, Riders in the Sky. They started that set with That's How the Yodel Was Born, followed by the classic songs Wahoo, Blue Shadows on the Trail, the fiddle tune Liberty, and finishing up with Along the Navajo Trail. We've got lots more music from Riders in the Sky coming up. After the break, though, we'll go down to the vault to hear Mark Jones' classic pick of the week. 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

0: Welcome back to Ozark Highlands Radio. Let's take a trip now down into the vaults below the Folk Center and see my friend Mark Jones down there, who takes care of all our recorded music.
1: Dave, I'm so glad you came down here to see me.
0: I'm glad that you got to see me too, Mark.
1: It's just the highlight of my day.
0: Well, what music have you picked out for me this week?
1: Well, Dave, I run across this. Do you remember a feller named Bud Bell?
0: I remember Bud very well. In fact, when I came on board here back in 1977, he was the program director here at the Folk Center, and his wife, Karen, worked in the quilt shop, I believe.
1: I think she did. Bud was, actually, I played here during the day, and he was my boss, but you know, he was really talented. He had a lot of good stories and played a lot of different instruments, and I enjoyed getting to work around him.
0: I remember he was a real good guitar player and a fine five-string banjo player, too.
1: He sure was. Played the clawhammer style, and in fact, I learned a bunch of licks from Bud.
0: What tune have you picked out for us?
1: Well, this is one that he's playing guitar on this song. Karen, his wife, is playing auto harp, and they are doing Cannonball Blues.
0: Let's listen to Bud and Karen Bell doing Cannonball Blues.
2: This is another one that they did, the Carters, called the Cannonball Blues.

0: Boy, that's good guitar playing on there as well, huh?
1: It is. He was a great musician. I used to enjoy, I'd go down and play at Shakey's Pizza Parlor in Little Rock with Bud.
0: Bud's still living in Arkansas, as far as I know. And I know that Karen now lives over near Asheville, North Carolina, and is in an old-time all-woman string band called Honey Holler.
1: Well, she was a fine musician, too, and I'm glad that you're keeping up with these folks. I saw Bud not long ago, and I just always enjoyed being around them.
0: A fine musician, that's for sure. Hey, thanks a lot, Mark. We'll see you again next week, okay?
1: Thank you, Dave.
0: In the 30-plus years that they've been making music together, Riders in the Sky have performed over 6,200 live shows, made almost 300 national TV appearances, done over 200 radio shows, and have appeared on the Grand Ole Opry many times. They've been on our stage a number of times, too, and always draw a big crowd. Let's go down to the stage to hear some more classic cowboy songs from Riders in the Sky.

like today. When there are 180 channels and nothing

0: That's good.
1: Yeah. Man, you got to love a song that has yeah. That perks it up right there.
2: That perks up a good cowboy song, Slim.
1: Sure
2: you
1: does,
2: are
1: Joey.
2: Right about that.
3: That'd perk up any song.
1: That'd perk up any song right there.
0: Yeah. Not any song.
1: But then any song, it'd perk it right up. Any song.
4: Oh, Danny boy, the pipes are calling.
1: Yeah!
3: Yeah.
1: I think we can agree it helped that one.
3: Man, you should... You should come in sooner on that song.
1: Maybe so.
4: Yeah. Oh.
1: Yeah.
3: There you go.
1: That's the way to do it.
0: Thank you. I'll try to remember that.
1: Yeah.
0: Let's do another Roy Rogers song.
1: Yeah.
0: That's.
1: I guess you could overdo it.
0: You could. Another one from that Melody Time movie, Pecos Bill.
1: One, two, one, two, three.

Cowboy band Riders in the Sky, playing Land Beyond the Sun, Don't Fence Me In, the theme from Rawhide, Pecos Bill, and a medley of Woody's Roundup, Jesse the Yodeling Cowgirl, and Randy Newman's You've Got a Friend in Me. Riders in the Sky won a Grammy for their music in the movie Toy Story. We're going to take a short break now, after which we'll come back with a long set of classic Western songs by Riders in the Sky, recorded on the stage at the Ozark Folk Center State Park in Mountain View, Arkansas. 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

Welcome back to Ozark Highlands Radio. For much of their career, Riders in the Sky were a trio made up of guitarist and singer Ranger Doug, fiddler and singer Woody Paul, and bassist and singer Too Slim. In the 1990s, the group added accordion player Joey, the Cow Polka King. The band was named Western Music Group of the Year by the Academy of Western Artists at the 2006 Will Rogers Awards. Here's a long set of cowboy classics by Riders in the Sky.

0: And in about 1943, Roy did a wonderful movie called The Gay Ranchero.
1: Gay Ranchero.
0: We're going to do that one. We kind of refer to it as yet da da da da da.
1: Yeah. Yet da da da da. One, two.

0: Thank you so much. Before we have to pull up and leave here tonight, we want to thank you for being so good and kind to us, for having us back. We had a fella come up at dinner, said he has about 75 different versions of Riders in the Sky recorded on his iPhone, I guess. Whatever. Anyway.
1: Whatever it is.
0: Here's
1: he may have a jukebox, Ranger Doug.
0: He might.
1: He might have a jukebox with 75 versions of Riders in the Sky.
0: He could.
1: Maybe he has Grandpa Jones doing Riders in the Sky.
0: Yeah, I wouldn't doubt it.
1: Jimmy Driftwood.
0: If he ever did it.
1: Glenn Orland. Maybe Glenn Orland did Riders in the Sky. I'm sure he did. Yeah.

0: Joey, the Cow Polka King. Woody Paul, King of the Cowboy Fiddlers.
1: Thank you, folks. Thank you so much.
0: He's all about that bass. That bass. Too slim.
2: The idol of American youth, Brain.

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1: Till we meet.
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2: But if you make a mistake and take those two pills, you at least you'll sleep like a baby.
0: Yeah.
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I'm your host, Paul Hitchcock, with an hour of roots-based blues, folk, and Americana music. 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

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We begin with the title track to their 2026 album, Welcome to the Family. Here is the Mike Jacoby Electric Trio on Money Bottom Blues, WMKY.

Alternative country from the Mike Jacoby Electric Trio on this program of Muddy Bottom Blues, WMKY. The tunes were Law of the Land and Red, White, and Blues. Also, There Ought to Be a Law from their 2024 album, Rocket Fuel Logic, and the title track to their 2026 release, Welcome to the Family. 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We're enjoying the music of the Mike Jacoby Electric Trio on this program of Muddy Bottom Blues. Once again, from their 2026 album, Welcome to the Family, this is called And It's Gone. Music by the Mike Jacoby Electric Trio on Muddy Bottom Blues, WMKY.

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Mike Jacoby guitar, Don Reed bass, and Mike Levin drums. From their 2024 album, Rocket Fuel Logic, that was Stomp the Gas. We also heard the tune, And It's Gone, from their 2026 album, Welcome to the Family. I'm your host, Paul Hitchcock. 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

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I'm Paul Hitchcock. And from their 2026 album, Welcome to the Family, this is called You and Me Both. The Mike Jacoby Electric Trio on Muddy Bottom Blues, WMKY.

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Mike Jacoby, guitar and vocals, Don Reed bass, and Mike Levin drums. From their 2026 album, Welcome to the Family, that was Love on Love. We also heard the tunes Your Love Song and Together. And from their 2024 album, Rocket Fuel Logic, Ready When You Are. I'm Paul Hitchcock. 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

The Mike Jacoby Electric Trio on this program of Muddy Bottom Blues, titled to their 2026 album, Welcome to the Family. We also heard Explaining to Do from their 2024 album, Rocket Fuel Logic, and the tunes Red, White, and Blues, and Here and Now. 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I'm your host, Paul Schock. 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

0: From E-Town Hall in the foothills of the Rocky Mountains, it's E-Town with this week's guests. From New Orleans, hooray for the riffraff. From the University of Colorado, the Green Grad Buffs. And originally from West Africa and now living in Nashville, Peter One. I'm Helen Forster. Right now, join me in welcoming our host, Nick Forster.
1: Thank you, Ellen. Thanks, everybody. Welcome to E-Town, and by that I mean welcome to all of you, but I really mean welcome to all the people who are listening out there on the radio and watching. Thanks for joining us this week. We've got all kinds of good stuff. We've got great stories of long and interesting journeys this week, sort of tales of these different journeys and their different stages of their evolution. One is just starting out with some college grad students who have come up with ingenious ways of repurposing old power plants such that they produce less carbon and build community. We've got the story of Peter One, who was born and raised in Côte d'Ivoire. As a young man, he was exposed to all kinds of American music, and he found a singing partner, formed a duo that became incredibly successful, got to play all kinds of amazing big venues and stadiums and stuff. But it wasn't enough to sustain a career. He moved to the States, moved to New York City, to Harlem, left, became a nurse, moved to Nashville. And then many years later, somebody found a tape of his and resurrected his career. And he's here. So that's cool. That's a journey. And up first, somebody who grew up in the Bronx, left home at 17, began a wandering life that included riding freight trains and living on the streets and moving to New Orleans and joining a band of buskers and street musicians called the Dead Man Street Orchestra. And then they began releasing their own songs on record, and the world became aware of Alinda Segarra, someone who was a great singer and songwriter, was also a keen observer of what's really going on out there, including struggles and oppression and injustice and drug addiction and also love and dancing and friendship and nature. It's another beautiful journey, and they are here for their first visit. So help me please welcome to the stage here at E-Town, hooray for the riffraff.
2: Hey, everybody. Thanks for having us.

0: Thank you.
1: Hooray for the riffraff, Alinda Segarra. Welcome so much. So glad to have you.
0: Thanks for having me.
1: First, just background. Grew up in the Bronx, left home at 17.
0: Yeah.
1: Did you have a destination in mind when you left?
0: I actually was really excited to go to San Francisco. I had read a lot of beatnik poetry, and that was like my main goal. So I took a Greyhound out there, which is a wild ride.
1: Yeah.
0: Yeah.
1: Not to mention really long.
0: So long, yeah. And people like romances started, and then like romances ended, and people got arrested, and it was just like a whole. I feel like that could be a whole book. It's just that
1: one trip across.
0: Yeah.
1: And then San Francisco wasn't it? You were restless. You were a restless person. Needed to be on the move.
0: Yeah, and you know, growing up in New York City, I felt like you know I've lived in this place that everybody comes to, and I was so interested in going to the smallest towns, you know, I was so excited to like go to the Midwest to go to like Cheyenne, Wyoming. Also, of course, I was obsessed with Woody Guthrie.
1: I mean, I just have to ask, how does a teenager from the Bronx with Puerto Rican ancestry become obsessed with Woody Guthrie? I just don't understand that connection.
0: Honestly, just like the folk revival in New York, you know, like I was walking around these historic places and I knew about Bob Dylan. And then, of course, Bob Dylan leads you to Woody. Then I read his book and it actually felt very punk to me because I was in the punk scene and it just kind of matched the lifestyle that everybody was trying to live, you know.
1: Did that lead you to the whole riding freight trains thing? Was that real? Did you actually do that?
0: Yes, for about 2 years.
1: How does it even work? How do you even do that?
0: You can be careful, and you should be, because it is pretty dangerous. But, you know, when you're 17, I was just like, what's going to happen? I'm going to get hurt. And it's like, well, you could.
1: And was it romantic at first, and then it became a sort of a lifestyle, and you found other people who were doing it? And
0: yeah, there were a lot of other people, and that's actually how I started playing music, because at the time, I was like a high school dropout, and I loved writing poetry, but I didn't really know how to play any instruments. And when I met people in New Orleans, and we started riding trains together, and we formed a band, we all had an equal obsession, which was learning folk music.
1: Yeah. And busking, I should say that busking is a superpower.
0: Yeah.
1: And busking in New Orleans is accepted, and it's a part of a community. If you're playing on the streets in New Orleans, there's hierarchy, there's protocol, there's territory, there's turf wars, but there's community that you're part of.
0: Yeah, and it teaches you a lot, and I really loved how it was free. I just loved playing music for people of all different class backgrounds, all different walks of life. And the best part of the job was like on a sunny day, you make more money. You know, I was like, this rules.
1: I'm just going to mention, in case you just tuned in, you're listening to E-Town. I'm here with Hooray for the Riff Raff, Alinda Segarra. The characters that are in your stories, in your songs, sort of come from that territory, I imagine.
0: Yeah.
1: And there's obviously a lot of tough times and alcohol and drug abuse and death and loss and trauma and romance. But they're vibrant characters. And in your lyrics, there's a lot of stuff now that's sort of welcoming people to take better care of themselves and look out and like test their drugs. And you're acting almost like an older sibling.
0: You know, the world stopped during those early days of lockdown, and I had this moment to really reflect on my life and think about how I never thought I'd make it to this age and how now I feel kind of this duty to talk to the younger versions of me, you know, who are coming up. And also being a bridge, like not quite being an elder, but being in between generations. So, yeah, and I never heard a song that talks about fentanyl and how Narcan is a medicine that is life-saving and that we should all be able to have it, you know? So I just thought it was time to put that in a song.
1: Yeah. I know on your newest record, you've got S.G. Goodman, you've got Conor Oberst, you have other people playing on your records. Any sort of heroes in your sights now?
0: I mean, I was able to trade songs with Lucinda Williams at one point, and she is obviously a hero of mine, so I'd love to make some music with Lucinda again.
1: All right.
0: Yeah.
1: We'll keep that in mind.
0: Yeah, totally. Yeah. Lucinda, if you're listening, call me.
1: Well, we've got a lot more music to get to, so let's do that. Welcome back, if you would, to the E-Town stage. Hooray for the riffraff.

0: Thank you.
1: That's a raid for the Riff Raff. And Linda Sagara and Johnny Wilson. Latest record is called The Past. Is still alive out on Nunsuch Records. They are going to be back later to play a bunch more music. Hooray for the Riff Raff.
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0: I'm Nick Forster. You are listening to E-Town. Hooray for the Riff Raff's going to be back, play some more music later on. And coming up, of course, we have Peter One, the West African singer, whose story is almost too wild to be true. Before we bring Peter out, you all know that for a long, long time, we have been, for decades, sharing information about the natural world, the environment, the climate, and most of the news is not that great. We learn more and continue to burn more fossil fuels. So things are not changing fast enough. And it's a drag. So we started featuring stories of things that were actually working pretty well, folks who stepped up and made a difference, were doing positive things. This week we have one of those. So there was a national competition with a cash prize to come up with an innovative way to transform an old power plant into something cool, something that still generated power but no carbon. And 46 teams of graduate students from around the country entered this competition, and the winners were from right here in Boulder at CU. Yeah, a little civic pride. They call themselves the Green Grad Buffs, and two of their team members are coming out right now to tell us more. Here come Emily Cummins and Tom Hill. Come on out, you guys. First of all, welcome to E-Town, and congratulations on winning your big prize. The power plant in question is down in Denver. Is it the Zuni power plant? Is that what it's called?
1: That's correct.
2: It is, yeah.
0: And tell us about that plant. What's the story with that thing?
1: It's an old coal-fired power plant. It was right downtown in Denver. When it was in operation, it employed the community surrounding the plant, and then it was decommissioned about 15 years ago. And it's just been sitting there, not generating power, and just generally the community has been trying to figure out what to do with that space.
0: And so you got this competition, and what were the criteria for winning? You had to, like, figure out what to do with this giant old coal-fired power plant that's filled with toxic dust and other things, and the ground is probably terrible, and the water probably sucks. This is your challenge, right? So what'd you do?
2: Yeah, well, the prompt for the competition was an energy development project that had community benefits built in.
0: Okay.
2: And I think the genesis of that is companies like AES, who sponsored the competition, are seeing a lot of pushback to renewable development. And there's new incentives coming down the pipe because of legislation that's recently been passed, the IRA, Inflation Reduction Act, that really makes building in community benefits to these types of projects lucrative now.
0: Oh, that's cool. So, and what you said, they got pushback for building green energy plants. What does that mean? Big solar arrays were not popular, or what was the deal?
1: Yeah, there's just a lot of areas around the country where people just don't know what they don't know. And so things that they're not used to are confusing and not necessarily welcome by the community. And so that's kind of why we picked this plant, because it's already there and it's already embedded in the community. And so much of the history of this area has to do with this coal history. And part of, for us, the transition is to uphold the history and the legacy that our energy communities have produced for us as a country and make sure that we're moving in the right direction. And so that sort of inspired us to try and take this already existing piece of history and turn it into something that can really help in the future.
0: Yeah, and as I understand it, there's some part of the renewable energy component involves heating up sand with sun power.
2: Yes, yes. So I was up late at night, and as one does, I was researching long-duration energy storage because I couldn't fall asleep.
0: And as one might, yeah, as one might.
2: I found this really interesting case study from Finland, a company called Polar Knight. And they're basically building concrete silos and filling it with sand and an electric resistance heating coil, and then using renewable energy that otherwise would have been curtailed or not used on the grid, like, let's say, wind power at night, to heat that sand up and then provide heat for the community. It's really cool.
0: That's wild.
2: Yeah.
0: That's wild. And I know that the project, the Zuni Power Plant Transformation, is theoretical. It's not necessarily going to happen, right?
2: That's right. We kind of got to dream in the sandbox of this competition, but we do think that some of the solutions we developed are replicable.
0: Let me also ask you about one really important thing, which is, as I understand it, and I could be wrong, You started this process of discovery and sort of reforming what this place could be by engaging with the community and asking questions. Is that right?
1: The way we started the project was just reading all of the accounts of what community members have said about that spot.
0: I think in general, when there's projects like this, repurposing old power plants or urban redevelopment or renewable energy plants going in sensitive areas, it just is so much better when you start on the ground level and talk to the folks there and work in concert with the communities as you transform these situations. So I applaud your efforts to do that. That's cool. Meanwhile, congratulations to you and your team. Thanks for joining us here on E-Town. Good to have you with us.
1: Thank you so much. Thank you.
0: Emily and Tom from Green Grad Buffs from CU, the winning members of the design competition. We are going to have more music from Hooray for the Riff Raff later on in the show. Right now, I'm going to tell you a little more about Peter One. He was born in West Africa in Côte d'Ivoire. He went to university in Abidjan, big city there. He listened to music by Simon and Garfunkel and Crosby, Stills and Nash and Don Williams and lots of R&B. And in his late 20s, he put out a record with his musical partner, Jess Sabi, called Our Garden Needs Its Flowers. And it turned out to be a big hit. It had songs in French, in English, and in his native Guru language, even though they were really famous, it wasn't enough really to sustain a career. So Peter moved to New York City, landed in Harlem, didn't go so well, went down to Delaware, and eventually went to medical school, became a nurse, eventually brought his wife and kids over from Côte d'Ivoire, and later got a job working as a nurse outside of Nashville. So that first part of the journey was a long journey. And around this time, an independent label called Awesome Tapes from Africa, very independent, re-released his record, and that led to a new record deal and touring and a change of careers. He's now a part-time nurse and a full-time touring musician in his late 60s. He's been featured on NPR's Tiny Desk, PBS NewsHour. Rolling Stone called his new record one of the best of 2023. So the journey continues, and he's here. So please welcome to E-Town, Peter One.

0: Thank you.
1: Thank you.
2: Thank you.
3: Did you write that for your children?
4: For everybody.
3: For everybody.
4: Yeah.
3: Peter One, welcome to E-Town. So good to have you here. So good to hear you sing.
5: So cool. Thank you. Thank you for having me.
3: No, it's great. It's just it's an amazing story, and I want to just start at the beginning if I could. So you were in college in Abidjan, and you started hearing music, American music, and were you already playing guitar and singing, or were you just enjoying the music? What was your life like at the time?
5: When I was in college, I was already playing guitar. I started playing guitar late in high school.
3: Yeah.
5: So when I got to college, I had enough money to buy my own guitar, a brand new one.
3: Nice.
5: And buy some music also.
3: There's a story I heard about you going into a music shop and looking around, and you say, well, what's that up there? And
5: yeah, that's true. I was one day passing by a music store. Usually I pass by, I'm not interested because they always play the same African music or that. But this day I say, okay, I have some money, let me go buy me some music. I went there to buy African music. Soon as I got there, I saw on the wall, on the highest shelf, Simon & Garfunkel, Central Park.
3: Yeah.
5: Next to it, Bob Dylan, Hurricane. Next to it, Crosby, Stills, Nash & Young. I said, wow. Next to it, Cat Stevens. I said, okay, let me have all these.
3: Well, it's so cool because you found music that spoke to you, and you found artists whose songs you could relate to. You could actually learn the songs and play them, and then you found a musical partner. And you formed a duet that was known as the Simon & Garfunkel of Côte d'Ivoire. You were famous in that way.
5: Yes, that's true. Actually, when we started playing, we didn't even know that something was called folk music or country music. We just went by the sound, the guitar, acoustic guitar, and the vocal. That's what we're doing. We did a lot of radio shows, TV shows, until we released our first album. And people, by listening to what we've been doing, they are the one who labeled our music as country music.
3: Yeah. But what was cool is that it grew, and you became well-known to the point where not only, as I understand it, you were playing some shows in very big places.
5: Yes.
3: But also, I understand that the BBC used a song of yours for the live televised release of Nelson Mandela from prison.
5: That's true.
3: That was a song of yours that was the soundtrack for that moment, which is incredibly important in African history.
5: Yeah, that song is called African Chants. It's on the album Our Garden Needs Its Flower.
3: Yeah. So you had this great career and you're playing big crowds, but it wasn't enough and you wanted more, and you came to the United States, the land where all this music came from that spoke to you. You land in New York City, you land in Harlem. You find that the rough streets of New York are a little too rough for you, and you got the heck out of there.
5: Yeah.
3: Went to Delaware, right?
5: Yes. Yeah, actually, I came to improve my music and get more in the music business. But at the same time, the country back home wasn't stable. There was too much political killing or that, and I knew that something was going to happen.
3: Yeah.
5: That was in 1995. 2 years later, the trouble started. 3 years later, we had the first military coup.
3: Yeah.
5: And that's when everything started scrambling.
3: Yeah.
5: And that's what made me decide to stay.
3: Yeah. Well, you eventually got to bring your family here, and then you got a gig as a nurse moving to Nashville. And when you landed in Nashville, that must have felt pretty good for a guy who was labeled as playing country music back in Côte d'Ivoire. So now I'm in the capital of country music.
5: Yeah, but the thing is, I never dreamed of living in Nashville. And the nursing job gave me the opportunity to come to Tennessee. When I got this opportunity, I said to myself, God has sent me here for a reason. So let's grab it.
3: I suspect that it wasn't long ago that you never thought you would be traveling to play music again.
5: No, I was always optimistic.
3: You were always optimistic.
5: Yeah, seriously, yeah. Yeah. I didn't know when it's going to happen, how it's going to happen, but I knew that something's going to happen.
3: Oh, that's cool.
5: Yeah, seriously.
3: That's cool.
0: Yeah.
3: Well, it's just such an unlikely and wonderful story. And I'm glad to be a part of it. So I'm glad you're here. We've got more music to play. Welcome back, if you would. Now from Nashville, Tennessee, Peter One.
5: Okay. This is a love song, Sherry Vickers.

0: Thank you.
1: Thank you.
0: As Peter won, Cote d'Ivoire, now living in Nashville, Tennessee. His record is called Come Back to Me out on Verve Records. Along with the E-Tones, Christian Teal, Eric Turin, Adam Bodine, Colin Forrester singing harmony. Peter won.
2: This portion of E-Town is made possible by the Scientific and Cultural Facilities District, or SCFD, one of the largest cultural funding mechanisms in the United States, supporting nearly 300 organizations in the greater Denver, Colorado area. 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

I'm Nick Forster. I'd like to say hello to our listeners who hear E-Town on stations like KDRT in Davis, California, on WEOS in Geneva, New York, and on KSRQ in Thief River Falls, Minnesota. As always, if you want more information about any of the guests this week, you want to see exactly what Peter One's outfit looks like, there's videos, there's photographs. Actually, we have a ton of videos on our YouTube channel. You can subscribe to that, which we would appreciate. And there's lots of information about how to get tickets to live shows and much more at etown.org. So we are continuing with our story of these three remarkable journeys, one just beginning with those grad students, one in the later stages, but who knows, maybe not with Peter One. He's got all kinds of energy and ambition. And one, what seems to be right in the middle of a very productive, creative phase that looks like it's going to keep going for a long time. So please help me welcome back to the E-Town stage. Hooray for the riffraff.

We got the band up here joining us. This is our last one, and it's called Alibi.

Hooray for the riffraff. Melinda Segarra, Johnny Wilson on the guitar and vocal. The record's called The Past Is Still Alive on None Such Records. Along with the E-Tones, we got time for one more song. We're going to get everybody out here for one more. I want to thank all our guests. Thanks so much to Peter One for coming from Nashville, sharing his journey and his story with us. Thanks to the Green Grad Buffs, the contest winners, grad student effort to try to make the world a better place. Emily Cummins and Tom Hill. Thanks to the E-Tones, Helen Forster. Thanks to Melinda and Johnny, hooray for the riffraff. We're going to do one more song for you that's got an interesting tie to both New Orleans and West Africa. And I'm Nick Forster. Hope you can be with us next week right here in E-Town.

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0: Welcome inside Appalachia. I'm Mason Adams. This week, ballroom culture offers LGBTQ folks a chance to be as fabulous as they want to be.
1: We deal with so much outside in the real world, but here you can just come and be who you want to be without somebody policing your body and telling you're not this, you're not that.
0: National media report on the deaths of notable people. But small hometown papers add a more personal touch.
2: One of the strengths of a local paper, I don't think the New York Times had Wendell Berry's birth announcement.
3: I don't think so. I think we have an exclusive on that.
0: And Alpha Gal Syndrome takes red meat off the menu. But what about ostrich? You'll hear these stories and more this week inside Appalachia. First, this news.
4: BBC News with David Harper. Ethiopian government troops and allied local militias have taken control of Mekele, capital of the northern province of Tigray. Residents said forces of the Tigrayan People's Liberation Front, which launched an insurgency 10 days ago, left the city in large numbers as federal troops entered. Caleb Moges reports from Nairobi.
5: In a significant development, Mekele is now under the control of the Ethiopian federal troops and pro-government militias. Residents of the regional capital told Reuters that Tigrayan authorities and soldiers had left Mekele in large numbers with military trucks. Witnesses also reported looting overnight. The conflict is increasingly becoming a regional diplomatic crisis as Ethiopia accuses Eritrea, Sudan and Egypt of supporting the rebels in the north. The last war in northern Ethiopia killed more than 500,000 people, according to the African Union.
4: The head of Tennessee's prison system is resigning days after the failed execution of an American woman on death row. Frank Strada said it was in the state's best interest that he should stand down during an independent review. On Wednesday, prison officials attempted to administer two doses of a lethal injection into Krista Pike, but both failed. A spokesman for the Houthi movement in Yemen said they carried out an airstrike which apparently hit an oil facility in Saudi Arabia on Saturday. The Houthis said they'd come under Saudi attack, with explosions reported across the Yemeni capital. Here's our global affairs reporter, Paul Moss.
6: This would always have been a tempting target. The Aramco oil company is mostly owned by the Saudi state, so it would represent both a strategic and symbolic success if the Houthis have indeed managed to hit one of Aramco's facilities with missiles and drones. Smoke and flames were reported to be billowing from the site, which sits near Saudi Arabia's capital, Riyadh. But the Houthis also said the capital of Yemen, which they control, was itself struck. Witnesses described seeing aircraft firing missiles into the city. Saudi Arabia hasn't yet commented.
4: The governing centrist bloc, which is pro-Europe and pro-Ukraine, is set to win Latvia's general election. Exit polls put Prime Minister Andris Kullberg's United List well ahead, with more than 35% of the vote. He's ruled out a coalition with the populist Latvia First, which had courted the Russian diaspora vote. Agnese Ladze, co-chair of the third-placed Progressives Party, told the BBC threats from neighbouring Russia had influenced voters.
7: Security issues dominated the pre-election campaign and the debates, and it is very clear that parties with also a strong result, they have showed their commitment to spending 5% of GDP for security, for defense spending. And this is, of course, because we realize we have to do our part to increase the capabilities in the European region and NATO in general.
4: Live from London, this is the latest world news from the BBC. Moldova's foreign ministry has summoned the Russian ambassador after five drones and missiles crossed its border and exploded near several towns. No one was injured, but it's the second incursion in several days, and reports speak of damage at multiple locations. The Moldovan president, Maia Sandu, said Moscow was putting lives at risk across Europe. As night draws in, thousands of protesters are continuing to march in the streets of the Spanish capital and other cities, demanding action on the country's housing crisis. In Madrid, demonstrators held keys above their head. These people in the city explained why they were demonstrating.
8: There's a lack of housing available for people, and the rents go higher and higher and higher, because like there's a lot of people who want to live in Madrid and in most cities in Spain, and our salaries are not increasing as much as rent is.
9: This is about all of us. This is not about just of the people who is in an apartment. It is about everyone. We are all in our 30s, living with roommates, and we can live alone or with our partners and establish a family or whatever.
4: On Friday, lawmakers rejected emergency legislation that would have protected tenants through rent freezes and other measures. State media in Sudan say RSF paramilitaries have struck a UN convoy in Diling, the second city in South Kordofan State, injuring several workers. The drone attacks on World Food Programme workers were reported to have happened in the last 2 days. There's been no word from the WFP or the paramilitaries. Dozens of Egyptian journalists are staging a sit-in in Cairo, demanding the release of 6 colleagues. Rights groups say their detention is the most serious blow to Egypt's independent media in years. The sit-in is at the Egyptian Journalist Syndicate, whose counsel is to decide further action on Monday. The 6 were arrested early in the week. BBC News.
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0: Welcome Inside Appalachia. I'm Mason Adams. For LGBTQ youth in Appalachia, estrangement from their families of origin can be a common and heartbreaking experience. So some LGBTQ people rely on chosen family, people who aren't biologically related, but who fill the role of parents, siblings, and aunts and uncles. In Roanoke, Virginia, the culture of ballroom offers the safety and stability of family, along with traditions that are handed down. Traditions like voguing. It's a Saturday morning in Roanoke, and the local chapter of the nonprofit Girls Rock is hosting a weekend of events. On the schedule is a workshop on voguing. It's led by 29-year-old Amia Baltazar Expression.
11: Hands, floor performance, dance, catwalk, duck walk.
0: Amia is demonstrating the moves that go into voguing. It's a stylized performance inspired by models in the fashion industry, and it has deep ties to the black and brown LGBTQ community. It's harder than it looks.
11: If you take your hands and go in a figure eight, now when you speed it up, yeah, so that's hands.
0: Another move is the duck walk.
11: That's hard too. Your knees ain't good. It ain't working.
0: And the catwalk.
11: The catwalk is actually something that black trans women used to use as a joke to run away from men that were being rude and ignorant to them. So like, they're like, hey, hey, come here. Let me talk to you. And they'd be like, no, no, no, get away from me.
0: Amia is a member of Roanoke's House of Expression, one of many houses around the world that make up ballroom. Ballroom houses are organizations within the LGBTQ community, and they're a place where members can find shelter and support. House members bear titles like father, mother, daughter, and the father and founder of the House of Expression is Father G. Expression, a.k.a. Garland Gravely.
12: I started looking around, I'm like, there's no ballroom culture in Roanoke or even Southwest Virginia.
0: Now 57, Garland grew up in Roanoke, raised by his mother and grandmother in the Baptist church. As long as he can remember, he knew he was different.
12: Yeah, I came out in the mid-80s. I was like around 14, 15 years old when I came out as far as admitting to myself that I was gay. The first place I went to was the park on Salem Avenue.
0: That's a gay dance club in Roanoke that's been around since the 1970s.
12: And I met a group of drag queens, and they were the first gay people that I met that I interacted with when I first came out.
0: But Garland still felt isolated.
12: And I just wanted to get out of Roanoke. I was starting to get very, very depressed.
0: So his oldest sister invited him to come live with her in Boston in 1987 when he was 18. He met other gay teenagers and discovered a community. But just as important, he found voguing.
12: First time I saw the dance style voguing was actually in Boston at this club called the Haymarket. I had never seen it before coming from Roanoke, and I was like, what are y'all doing?
0: What they were doing was expressing themselves. Ballroom began in the 70s and 80s in Harlem, started by black and brown trans women. The balls were a place for LGBTQ people of color to perform and be as fabulous as they wanted to be.
12: And when you go to a ball, you can be whatever you want to be. Even though the outside world tells you you can't be this because you're black and you're gay, but in the ballroom community, you can live out your fantasy.
0: Garland began traveling to balls in New York City. They featured elaborate costumes and competitions, and they gave him an outlet to pursue his interest in fashion, and they gave him something else.
12: One of the things I love about ballroom culture is the family aspect of it, because a house is a chosen family. So you have a house mother, a house father, brothers, sisters, uncles, aunts. Because a lot of the kids, particularly in the black and brown communities, were kicked out of their homes for being LGBTQ. A lot of them were homeless out on the streets. So a lot of these trans women adopted them as their children, and they became mothers to them. And it saved a lot of lives.
0: Garland eventually moved to South Beach in Miami, where he got more into music and fashion. But after a couple of years, he felt a pull to come home. So he moved back to Roanoke in 2004.
12: When I moved back into my family home, I was able to come back with a different mindset because I had changed, living away for those few years.
0: Garland says he was inspired by the TV show Pose to found his own house in Roanoke, the House of Expression. That was in 2019. That same year, Amia Baltazar, the dancer who we heard voguing earlier, lost her home in Myrtle Beach, South Carolina to a hurricane. 2 years later, she moved to Roanoke.
11: I was alone here in Roanoke. I moved here in early 2021. I was in a 10-year relationship. I had custody of two siblings at the time, and they had just graduated, and everybody left.
0: Amia eventually landed at the park, the same historic LGBTQ club that took in Garland when he was a teenager. She was spotted by a member of the House of Expression, who told her about ballroom. She was still hesitant until she attended one of the house's balls.
11: When I came to the ball that they were having and I met Garland, it was just like an instant connection. I haven't really had much family growing up. I experienced the ridicule and the discrimination through family members. I know I needed that around me, and Garland gave me that. He made me feel safe. He made me feel like he was a father figure to me, and he's always been there for me. Anytime I need him, he's always there.
0: When Garland met Amia,
12: I just immediately was like, that's my daughter. Mm-hmm. And she was like, that's my father. And so she's mentoring me, I'm mentoring her, because at one point she's going to become the house mother. And then she'll bring her own kids in, and I'll be a grandpapa.
0: The House of Expression hosts its own events, and it's linked up with other houses, like the House of Ninja, which dates back to 1982 and has chapters around the world.
11: It's community, family, love, and then we hit the floor.
12: Then we go to the balls, we hit the floor, we go to support. I was taught a lesson years ago that even though we're in different ballroom houses, we're still family.
0: This year in June, 8 members of the House of Expression traveled to Richmond, Virginia, for the captivating House of West's WTV Ball. The House of West is another sprawling house with multiple chapters. And this ball was a big deal. It was promoted as the largest grand prize ball in ballroom culture history, with more than $60,000 in cash prizes for various categories. The ball was held inside Richmond's historic Main Street train station. People of every race, gender, body type, and sexuality spun, walked, twirled, gave looks, dipped, and more. Amia was revved up.
13: You're gonna see entertainment, honey. You're gonna see looks. You're gonna see talent. You're gonna see performance. You're gonna see sex siren. You're gonna see an out of world experience, I like to say.
0: Competition in those various categories can be fierce.
13: Thousands and thousands and thousands of dollars involved in these major balls. That's why they come prepared and they come for blood.
0: Amia initially planned to compete, but the ball started late. There were 56 categories. They didn't make it to hers, just as well. She wasn't really feeling it anyway.
13: In the ballroom community, in the house, if your effect is not 100% or not what it needs to be, then, you know, I just take a chill and I'll catch the next one.
0: Still, to Garland, the ball was a success. It was a time when his ballroom house was among peers in an accepting, welcoming environment.
1: We deal with so much outside in the real world, but here you can just come and be who you want to be without somebody policing your body and telling you're not this, you're not that.
0: For Garland, Amia, and the House of Expression, the ball was more than competition, music, and spectacle. It was a family reunion. Thank you to Brad Kuttner and Kelly Libby for helping with that story. It's part of our Folkways reporting project, which covers arts and culture in our region. You can find more Folkways stories at our website, wvpublic.org. This summer, we saw the passing of Dolly Parton and the writers Annie Dillard and Wendell Berry. National news outlets have published remembrances that recognize their contributions, but their local newspapers can bring a more personal perspective. Wendell Berry's hometown newspaper in Kentucky was the Henry County Local. The Appalachia Mid-South Newsroom's Andrew Henderson spoke with publisher Jane Ashley Pace and correspondent Joe Durbin about how they covered the writer's death.
14: How does a local newspaper cover the death of its most famous resident? For the Appalachia Mid-South Newsroom, I sat down with Jane Ashley Pace, publisher of the Henry County Local, and Joe Durbin, a correspondent for the paper, to talk about their coverage of the death of Wendell Berry, Kentucky's famed poet and novelist. Once you had confirmation of Wendell Berry's death, what was your first thought and how you were going to cover this for the Henry County Local?
3: We knew we wanted to do something big. We knew that he deserved to be celebrated, his life and his impact on the community. And so it was fresh in my mind with Dolly Parton dying. I had seen that the Tennessean and some of the newspapers down there had actually done a full-page portrait of her on the front page. So we started kicking around, well, why can't we do that for Wendell Berry? We even found his birth announcement, which was really cool in the Henry County Local. Because you think about it, that was the first time he was in a newspaper. And think about how many times in his lifetime that he was in a newspaper after that. And, I mean, we found pictures of him from an early age winning writing contests, scholarships. They were all covered in the Local, where he was getting involved at a very young age against mining and speaking out about environmental issues.
2: That really is one of the strengths of a local paper. I don't think the New York Times had Wendell Berry's birth announcement.
3: I don't think so. I think we have an exclusive on that. That's something we can always be proud of.
2: Yes. Joe, I wanted to ask you refresh my memory. How long have you lived in Henry County?
15: I've been there 26 years now. At the end of 99, I moved to Henry County out by Port Royal, which is Wendell's hometown.
2: And so you had some sort of either prior existing relationship, if not with Wendell, then with the family?
15: With both. Mm-hmm. Wendell, I've actually worked on some of his animals at the farm. I'm a farrier and an equine dentist. I've been doing that for 35 years since I retired from the Navy. And I run and founded a food pantry out in Henry County called the Henry County Help Center. And Wendell's daughter-in-law, Billy, she actually has worked at the Help Center through the Port Royal Baptist Church as well as the Help Center in Eminence itself. And so is Wendell's wife, Tanya, out at the Port Royal Baptist Church. So I've known the Berries for quite a long time.
14: In your position as a correspondent for the paper, what did it mean to you to play a role in this coverage?
15: Well, I was actually very honored and privileged that the paper, that they have confidence in me to get out there and do that job. And when I talked to Ben Aguilar, he's the director of operations for the Berry Center, as well as Wendell Berry's grandson-in-law. And as soon as he found out that I was over at the Berry Center, he was called, and he immediately came over and sat down and did a lengthy interview. And he made mention during the interview that since it was the Henry County local, that he naturally was going to talk to us. And he was very upfront answering. And it was at a tough time, too, because it was less than 24 hours after Wendell passed away.
14: Well, I think both of you have sort of touched on here in a way of how the coverage and the reporting of a local paper in events like this can really differ from, you know, national media. Just like to ask both of you what you feel is the role of a local paper in something like this, you know, in covering the death of a, you know, exceptionally famous resident of the county.
3: Well, I think it's just a little more personal. I mean, when I first moved to Henry County and I first met Wendell Berry, I remember being kind of tongue-tied, right? Because I had never met him before, and, you know, I knew of him, I knew of his work. And but for him, I mean, for them that live there in the county, he's just, you know, he's their neighbor. He writes books, and they know that he's famous outside Henry County, but he's their neighbor, their farmer, their church, you know, fellow church member. I mean, he would pop up at, you know, city council meetings. There was a couple of meetings I remember we covered that he would be there sitting in the audience listening, you know, what's going on. And when he did speak up, I was at a couple where he did speak up. One was when the Angel's Envy distillery was coming in. And then there was another one where there was a shooting range. They were wanting to come in, and they were already having problems with bullets flying outside the property lines. And he got up and spoke. And, I mean, when he opened his mouth, you know, it was eloquent. And whether you agreed or disagreed with what he was saying, you had to agree that it was a well-written, you know, speech. But to them, he was just another, you know, another neighbor.
15: His P.O. box was number one in Port Royal. And that's the first thing I learned when I moved to Henry County, that he had P.O. box number one up at Port Royal. And he was the number one citizen. And we all kind of claim Wendell Berry is our guy. As Jane Ashley said earlier, whether you agree with all of his writings and teachings, he was just such a magnanimous person, the bottom line. He's Mr. Henry County.
14: Wendell wrote about a fictionalized version of Port Royal called Port William in many of his stories. Thinking on a local level, what do you hope people take away from the love he had for his corner of the world in Henry County?
3: Well, obviously, he could have, you know, put his roots down anywhere. I mean, he could have stayed in New York and, you know, had a very good life there. But he chose to come back to Henry County. He chose to come back to the farmland, the soil there. I think his great-granddaughter will be the 10th generation, you know, to live on a farm there. So his roots run really deep there, and he was proud to be from Henry County, you know, very proud to be from there. And I think that's, you know, something that's inspirational to the young people growing up there, you know, that they can say that they're from Wendell Berry's home, and they can be proud of their county too.
15: When I was speaking to Ben, he was talking about how Wendell, and this is in the article, so then people can get the quote, that Wendell, he wanted people to get up the next day and go to work, to get back to the ground, to be doing their good things for the their home place. And at the help center on Wednesday morning, we bring in food at the food pantry. And on that Wednesday morning, Billy Berry, his daughter-in-law, came walking into the help center to volunteer after going through this great loss. And I told her, I said, I didn't expect to see you today, but I'm not surprised, because that is what Wendell wanted, was for people to just carry on. And The whole Berry family that I'm familiar with is like that. They're not talking and not doing it. They're actually walking the walk. And it's very touching to me. I wanted to cry when I saw her because they love Wendell so much. Mm-hmm. Well, you know, I'm in the Navy, and I don't know who said this, and I've heard it said several different ways, but in the Navy, they used to talk about how you die twice, and you die when your body dies, and then when nobody else talks about you, you die a second time for real. And I don't think that Wendell has to worry about dying that second time.
0: Coming up, a book about the Appalachian Trail for people who just want to hike some of it. You're inside Appalachia. I'm Mason Adams.

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1: Author and trail scholar Mills Kelly knows an awful lot about the Appalachian Trail. The lifelong hiker has covered hundreds of miles of the trail and read hundreds of pages of trail journals to gather stories, history, and lore about it. He shared his work through the Green Tunnel podcast, and even more through his recent book, A Hiker's History of the Appalachian Trail. Back in the spring, producer Bill Lynch spoke with Kelly about his life with the AT.
2: Where does the trail begin for you? How did you first discover the trail? How does it enter your life?
3: Yeah, it's a great question. You know, it was in the early 1970s. I became a Boy Scout in 1971. I lived in Northern Virginia at that point. We had moved up from Franklin County down near Roanoke. And so I was a Boy Scout, and we went hiking on this trail in Shenandoah National Park called the Appalachian Trail. My scoutmaster, I still remember, Mr. Ballard, he was a Marine from California. He fought his way across the Pacific in World War II, and he believed that Boy Scouts should just go backpacking. That's what Boy Scouts was all about for him. And he would take us up to Shenandoah, and if he knew that that trail was a 2,000-mile-long trail, he never mentioned it. It was just this trail that we hiked on in Shenandoah National Park. I mean, I was 12. What did I know? And so the following year, after I started in Boy Scouts, a man named Ed Garvey, who lived in the neighborhood, came and talked to us about his thru-hike of the trail. He was the first person to publish a book about a thru-hike. He wasn't the first thru-hiker, just the first one to actually write a book about it. And he gave us a slideshow of his hike. And I remember thinking, wait a minute, that trail that we've been hiking on for the last year that goes all the way to Georgia, where my grandparents live, and all the way to Maine, you know, which was kind of a vague concept for me at age 12. And so that's how it got started. And the next time we went, I remember standing at one of the mileage posts. You know, Shenandoah has these weird cement posts that they put the mileage information on. I remember standing at one of those posts and like looking south and thinking, wow, I could like walk to my grandparents. You know, only be 700 miles, but I can do it.
2: 700 miles.
3: So that's really how it came into my life in the first place.
2: But you continue to go back to the trail over and over.
3: Yeah. Childhood is so different now than what it was in the 70s, because as soon as I got my driver's license, my next door neighbor was the same age as me, and he also liked to hike. And so on Friday afternoon, we come home from school, and we would just take one, either my parents' car or his parents' car, and leave a note saying, we'll be in Shenandoah and see you Sunday. We just take off and go backpacking. I was talking to my parents about it before they died, and my father said, well, you know, if you hadn't been home when we woke up on Monday morning, we would have called the park. And of course, the Appalachian Trail in Shenandoah National Park is 102 miles long, so I don't know where they would have started by looking for us. And so all through high school, first was Boy Scout, and then later just with friends, I was on the trail a lot, again, primarily in Shenandoah National Park because it was convenient to where I lived. And then I went to UVA in Charlottesville, and so continued. And then it kind of dropped out of my life for a while because I moved to D.C., I got a job, I traveled all the time for work, you know, I got married, you know, it's like all these things happened. And it didn't really come back into my life again until 2001 when we moved back to Virginia. And then I had little kids at that point, and I made them start hiking. Age four and two, they did their first hike on the Appalachian Trail.
2: Right. The lore and the history of the trail, that's something you kind of had to, that takes a while to pick up. Where did you start with that?
3: Yeah, because it's 100 years worth of history. And from a research standpoint, it's really complicated because, you know, the trail runs through 14 states. It's a national park since 1968. It's managed by volunteers. It's the only national park managed almost exclusively by volunteers, but there are 33 volunteer clubs. So each of those clubs has an archive. The Appalachian Trail Conservancy has an archive, the National Park Service, the U.S. Forest Service, a whole bunch of state and local authorities. So just trying to wrap my mind around the sources was hard enough. But I have to say I've been really the beneficiary of some incredibly generous trail club volunteers, volunteer archivists, people like that, who really helped me out along the way. Yeah, so I started in 2016 to write the book. I started to write the book that just came out this past October, but I got derailed along the way by a different book. And then, you know, maybe you remember something happened in the spring of 2020 that kind of derailed everything. And but I started just doing archival research in 2016 and trying to understand the history of the trail from the perspective of hikers and people who lived in the communities along the trail, rather than, you know, the people who created the trail, the trail managers. That's that sort of administrative history wasn't as interesting to me as the stories of the people who actually used the trail and help take care of it.
2: A Hiker's History of the Appalachian Trail. That's the book that just came out last fall. Part of what interested me is about that book in particular is it didn't like through hikers, the folks who take on the whole thing. I think you point out in the book that it's like 0.5%, or it's a very small number of people who actually use the trail, but they dominate the conversation because, you know, it's an epic adventure.
3: Right.
2: I wondered if you know, because they have such a large voice in the room on about the trail, that made it harder to get hold of information.
3: It did in an interesting way, because we know a lot about the thru-hikers because they wrote things about their experiences. You know, they wrote books, they wrote journals. There's a pretty popular website called trailjournals.com where people upload their journals from their hikes. And, you know, now they have YouTube channels and Instagram feeds and lots of other things. And so we just know a lot about them. But like if you and a couple of your friends go and hike on the trail for 2 hours and then you go home, you don't write anything about that. And if you did, who would read it? It's because it's not much of a story. Not much of a narrative arc there. And so to get to the average hikers, it occurred to me that the way to do that is through the shelter registers. There are 250 plus shelters along the trail, and every one of them has had a register logbook of some kind in it since the 1930s. And, you know, and they get replenished whenever they get filled up. And so I went and started reading those. Because that's where you and your friends, you know, you might have stopped at the shelter for some water and maybe to have a snack, and there's a register book. And so you wrote a couple sentences about your day and, you know, how nice it is to be out in the woods with my buddies. And, you know, we saw a turkey with her chicks. That was pretty awesome. And that's it. That's what you wrote. And so that one little snippet doesn't tell us anything. But I read hundreds and hundreds and hundreds of pages of these things spread out across the decades. And that's how I let the story of the hikers emerge.
2: Did anything change over the course of the decades that you read? Do they have like an arc?
3: Yeah, there are a couple things that changed. One that just struck me as really funny when I first noticed it is up until the early 1960s, when people would write in the shelter registers, they would often write their name, their address, and their phone number, which means get in touch. Because why else would you write that? And I remember thinking, wow, that's like, who would do that today? And then it occurred to me, oh, well, people do it all the time. They just do that by posting on Facebook or Instagram or whatever. It's just another version of the same thing. But what you see in the, up until the 60s, hiking was much more of a group activity. You did it with your church group. You did it with your scout troop. You did it with your alumni club. You did it, you know, just with a group, with a trail club, the hiking club. And so people would hike in these groups of 10, 15, 20 people at a time. And sometime in the 1960s, that group hiking largely fades. It doesn't go away entirely, but it becomes less and less popular. And individual hiking, or hiking maybe with one other person, becomes much more popular. So the comments reflect that. You know, they stop mentioning like our group. And instead it's my buddy or my husband or my son or whatever. And it's just much smaller groups of people. And so the experience changes as a result. So that's one thing. And then certainly by the 1970s, as backpacking and hiking really took off as a recreational activity, you start seeing some more negative comments, mostly about the condition of the trail. Like, why isn't anybody trimming back to poison ivy? Or, you know, this privy needs to be replaced, or There's a book that I read when I was preparing to write this book, and the author, it's about a history of hiking in America, and he says, a guy named Silas Chamberlain, and he says that sometime in the 1970s, hikers kind of, and not just on the Appalachian Trail, but in general, kind of transitioned from trail creators. They worked in trail clubs, they were volunteers, they helped out, to trail consumers. And they started seeing public lands as something that they consumed rather than something that they took care of. And so it was up to other people to take care of it. And so you start to see that kind of complainy, snide comments about trail conditions. And then you see sort of clapbacks from the volunteers, like, you don't like it, come volunteer. So there's some of that. And then the other thing that changes is that you see more and more older people out hiking for longer distances, you know, doing 50 miles, 100 miles, 200 miles. And that was something that I hadn't expected. I knew that older people hiked. I knew that there are older people who through hike, but you see a lot more of that. In thinking about it, I think a lot of them were sort of like me. You know, they had a career, they raised their children, and now they have a lot more leisure time. And so this was a thing that they just really, they can enjoy now because they have the time to do it and they have the resources.
2: Let me ask about the podcast, The Green Tunnel, 51 episodes, right?
3: I'm really, really proud of that podcast. I'm especially proud of it because every episode was produced by a student, either an undergraduate or a graduate student, mostly graduate students, but we had one really fabulous undergrad also. You know, we would sit down as a team and plot out the season, 12, 15, 20 episodes, whatever we decided on. We'd plot out all the episodes, and then people would pick the ones that they wanted to work on. Because I was the host and I was the one who had all the content knowledge, then the students would meet with me and say, okay, who should I be interviewing? What should I read? And then they would go off and do that sort of pre-production research, set up interviews. I would do the interviews, but they would sit in on the interviews. And then they would take all of that interview content and cut it up into bits and pieces, because, as you know, if you've listened, you know that it's a narrative style podcast, not an interview style. So we had to kind of piece things together, and they had to pick out sound files and, you know, lots of other things. And they would do the first draft, and then I would rewrite it in my voice because they couldn't really write in my voice. And then we kind of bat it around some more, and then we would record. Then they would learn how to do the audio editing, and so it was really an incredible learning experience for them. And several of them have gotten really good jobs, where one of the questions in the interview was, "Tell me about that podcast you worked on." So that helped. You know, it didn't get them the job, but it certainly helped get them the job.
2: Through hiking, you mentioned, you know, older folks getting out there and doing that. I'm not sure what your schedule is. I think are you still teaching?
3: No, I'm retired.
2: Okay, well, there you go. You're retired.
3: Yep.
2: Have you, you know, made plans to do a through hike? Have you ever wanted to?
3: You know, oh, I definitely wanted to. In fact, in my college application essays, I said that that's what I was going to do when I graduated, because in 1977, that would have been really surprising to some admissions committee. Because almost nobody did it then. I think in 1977, probably, I don't know, 100, 150 people tried a through hike, as opposed to a couple thousand this year. So it was an ambition, but one that, you know, my life just went in a whole bunch of different directions than that. And so it is no longer my ambition to do a full through hike. But what I would like to do at a minimum is finish the whole southern half of the trail. And because I'm well on my way to doing that. So, and if I finish that, then I'll think about, you know, heading north.
1: That was author and historian Mills Kelly. A Hiker's History of the Appalachian Trail is available from the History Press. If you're on the trail or otherwise spending time outdoors, you ought to be thinking about ticks. Ticks are known for spreading Lyme disease. That's not all. There's been an explosion of alpha-gal syndrome, a red meat allergy people develop after a bite from the Lone Star tick. The allergy can fade over time, but sometimes it doesn't, and there is no known cure in Western medicine. So some people are turning to acupuncture for treatment. WMRA's Christine Cuter reports.
4: It was the scariest steak supper Travis Brown ever ate.
5: I'm either cured or I'm going to the hospital. Fork in one hand and the EpiPen in the other.
4: The 40-year-old Culpeper native had been diagnosed with an alpha-gal allergy in 2012 after enduring mysterious episodes of crippling stomach upset, swelling, and hives for nearly a year. Brown spent the next decade avoiding red meat, dairy, and certain animal byproducts like gummy bears and jello. He stopped going to cookouts, rarely ate in restaurants, and downed a lot of chicken and fish.
5: Well, years ago, I'd heard of acupuncture being a potential cure for the condition, but back then, I guess I was naive, and I was like, no way. There's no way. A friend of mine had told me that he was going to try this out with a doctor in Charlottesville. And I was like, you know, wishing him the best. Like, I hope it works. But back in my brain, I was like, impossible. He sent me a picture one day of him eating a steak. And I was like, all right, sign me up. I'm in.
4: Brown booked an appointment with Charlottesville acupuncturist Michael Jabali in 2023, who inserted an eyelash-sized needle, a procedure called the Solomon Auricular Allergy Treatment, or SAT, into the concha of his left ear and covered it with a tiny bandage. 1 month later, Jabali removed the needle, and Brown fired up his grill.
5: I went home and immediately grilled a T-bone, and I cut a piece about the size of my fist. And it was the scariest meal of my life. That day, I only ate the fist-sized portion, and I waited. No stomach issues. I tried it again the next day, just like a double check, and nothing. I've been eating red meat every day since.
4: The Centers for Disease Control estimates that nearly 500,000 Americans have alpha-gal syndrome, though another study asserted that 30% of Americans had it, even as many clinicians still haven't heard of it. Scientist Thomas Platts-Mills at the University of Virginia, the first to identify the link between the allergy and the bite of the Lone Star tick, believes at least 5% of Central Virginians have it. That's more than 17,000 people. Alpha-gal syndrome is characterized by an allergic reaction 3 to 6 hours after eating red meat, and sometimes dairy, with symptoms that can range from mild to seismic. Itching, hives, swelling, debilitating gastrointestinal distress, and even full-on anaphylaxis. But some who test positive for the alpha-gal allergy may never develop allergic reactions, though they remain at risk of developing one. It can even be a killer. Platts-Mills stops short of recommending acupuncture, but he doesn't discount it.
6: I think if you have a syndrome like this where you can have the antibodies and you don't get symptoms, and you can be changed from being in the symptomatic class to the non-symptomatic class, I think that's great. I'm in favor of that. I don't recommend it because, you know, we've trained so thoroughly not to recommend alternative medicine. But the truth is some alternative medicine works. I think they actually have a treatment that works, doesn't work permanently, doesn't work for everybody, but then that's true of every other medicine we've got. Hopelessly true.
4: While there is no known cure for alpha-gal syndrome, there is some evidence acupuncture may help. A 2021 study found that 96% of patients who had acupuncture for alpha-gal allergies reported that their symptoms went into remission. While the study lacked lab values and didn't include a control group, some, including nurse Rebecca Smith, are nevertheless convinced. Smith of Dilwyn was diagnosed with alpha-gal syndrome in 2018 after getting a tick bite while camping.
7: You know, I'm a good old country girl, so we have meat with pretty much every meal. So I eat fish, turkey, and chicken a lot. That part kind of sucked. I miss steak a lot.
4: It went on that way until late 2025 when acupuncturist Jessica Dodds put 6 needles in Smith's right ear for 5 weeks. By Christmas, Smith was eating ham.
7: I had never tried anything like that before. Even in medicine, you kind of tend to think of those theories are better, like doing the like antihistamine medications to treat stuff, but it didn't work for alpha-gal, really. So, you know, I just figured it was something I had to modify my diet and go on about myself, you know. Now I don't have to worry about what's in a meal at a cookout or how food's cooked at a restaurant or any of that, which is really nice.
4: Acupuncturist Mila Zimmerman got SAT certified this spring and gets daily phone calls about alpha-gal.
8: I'm not a person who frowns upon Western medicine at all. We need it, and I think it can be very diagnostic. I'm noticing people are running out of solutions, or the doctors are running out of solutions for some of the things they're coming across. That's where people are seeking alternative care because they're getting frustrated.
4: Jabali, the acupuncturist who treated Travis Brown, estimates that one-third of his clients are looking for allergy relief.
9: You know, the bird watcher's proverb, when the bird and the book disagree, always believe the bird. Don't dismiss your experience.
4: He urges everyone to keep an open mind. I'm Christine Cuter.
1: While some people are seeking out alternative treatments for alpha-gal syndrome, others are managing with alternative meats. alpha-gal makes people allergic to mammalian protein, beef, pork, venison. For the Appalachian Mid-South Newsroom, Hannah Sod reports that for those who continue craving red meat, there's ostrich?
10: Driving around the hills of rural central Kentucky, you might expect to see horses, cows, or chickens. But Danville's Alpha Roost Farms is home to another kind of livestock, ostriches. Farm co-owner Brent Williams used to raise cattle, but he had to change course after he was bit by a tick and developed alpha-gal syndrome, which causes allergic reactions to beef, pork, and other meats sourced from mammals.
11: The more I thought about alpha-gal and the more about people that weren't able to eat a red meat, I just kept thinking, you know, I'm a farmer. Why can't I do this? Why can't we do this to help?
10: Williams says meat from ostriches, which are flightless birds native to Africa, is about as close to beef as someone with alpha-gal syndrome can safely consume. The condition is most commonly spread by the Lone Star tick, which can be found across the Mid-South and lower Ohio River Valley. Alpha-gal is named for the carbohydrate that causes the allergic reaction. The U.S. Centers for Disease Control and Prevention has estimated that upwards of 450,000 people in the country may have contracted the condition. But that was in 2022, and the numbers are only going up. University of Kentucky professor Abigail Pace is studying the impacts of alpha-gal on people's livelihoods. She says the condition is getting hard to ignore.
12: While not everyone may have symptoms, there are as many as 1 in 4 people who will have antibodies to alpha-gal at this point.
10: While many with alpha-gal have replaced beef and pork with other traditional non-red meats, it also has more people turning to farmers like Williams. He says Alpha Roost Farms has shipped products as far as Oregon, and that the business has a wait list for new retailers. Just last month, the farm's ostrich products entered its first sit-down dining space, Papaw's Pool Mill Restaurant, around 200 miles west of Danville in western Kentucky. Like Williams, Webster County restaurant owner Kenneth Todd also has alpha-gal syndrome. While ostrich meat runs at a much higher cost than beef, Todd thinks the flavor makes up for it.
13: It is definitely richer. It's all meat. It's red meat. It's almost a burgundy color because it's so lean.
10: The restaurateur regularly ate beef until he was diagnosed with alpha-gal syndrome, and replacing it with meats like chicken, fish, and turkey just wasn't quite hitting the spot for him.
13: It affects you mentally as well, you know, not being able to eat red meat, and your whole family. You know, everybody in my house, not Papaw, you can't eat that.
10: Webster County resident Mark Geary recently learned he had alpha-gal, so he stopped by Papaw's Pool Mill for lunch to try an ostrich burger and to see if it was a worthy beef alternative.
14: I thought, why not? You know, and if it's good, then it's probably going to be my go-to because the turkey just doesn't cut it.
10: Geary's ostrich burger was prepared in a section of the restaurant's kitchen that is alpha-gal friendly, with added measures in place to prevent potential cross-contamination. His review?
14: It's pretty fire.
12: Yeah?
14: Yeah, that's fire.
10: Todd says the new menu item has been a big draw, attracting many new customers to the small-town country restaurant.
13: I've had people come in from 3-4 hours away just to get an alpha-gal burger, just to get an ostrich burger. And it's worked out good, and it feels good to help somebody that's in the same position I'm in.
10: With his ostrich burger taking off in popularity, Todd plans to expand Papaw's offerings of alpha-gal friendly meals. I'm Hannah Sod in Poole, Kentucky.
1: In August, the student-led news team at Marshall University's radio station WMUL won a prestigious Edward R. Murrow Award for Outstanding Newscast in the Student category. It was their second year winning in a row. Part of the station's success comes from Chuck Bailey, a professor who has been involved with the Marshall radio program for more than 40 years. During his tenure, the student station has won a lot of awards, including, in some years, against commercial broadcasters. WVPB News Director Eric Douglas is a Marshall Journalism alumnus, although he wasn't part of the radio program. He recently sat down with Bailey, student news director Emma Johnson and Rob Quick, the director of the Marshall School of Journalism and Mass Communications.
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16: Well, first I'd say it's student empowerment. But my philosophy, Eric, if you want to know, I say when students are motivated to learn, afforded adequate training, and delivered concise instruction and provide them with an obtainable set of goals, their success is anticipated result, not a surprising development. Most people come here and don't think they can do these things. And we have to tell them, why not? Why not you?
2: Emma, what's it like being a student in this system?
17: We are one of the few programs, like out of the entire Marshall program list and stuff, where you can do things hands-on your first semester in school, whereas a lot of other programs, you've got to take these prerequisites, and then you can do the classes, you know, your junior, senior year. But you can get started literally as a freshman your first semester here. And so one of my favorite things is when I bring in these new students to produce the news or show them how to do something, and I'll, for producing our news, for example, I'll produce the first block of news and then I pass it off to them.

0: And we're like, what the dickens is going on in West Virginia? And of course, ultimately, I would meet Dr. Bailey at these conferences, these national student media conferences. We knew of the reputation that WMUL had, and because of that, obviously Marshall University. And I think that's what's going on here, is that when the students do so well and the station does so well, people don't just know about the station here in the state, in the region, they hear about it nationally. I genuinely believe when you look at the record of Dr. Bailey, I don't think anyone has achieved as much as he has during his time as faculty advisor for the station. I mean, his 41 years here, I don't think anyone has ever achieved as much in college radio as he has. If you ask me what's the secret sauce, I'd say squarely and honestly and obviously, I'm looking at him right now, Dr. Charles Bailey, because he has created a culture of excellence.
1: Now, you just won for the second year in a row a Murrow Award. That's truly one of the most reputable awards that anybody can win.
0: And then back-to-back as well.
1: And then for the second year in a row.
0: Yeah.
2: In the same category.
0: Yeah.
1: In the same category.
0: It almost sounds unbelievable in a way, doesn't it? Particularly because there are going to be people not at this year's ceremony who had last year's ceremony, who obviously didn't win.
2: There are only three schools are returning to New York City for a Murrow. That's Syracuse, North Carolina, Chapel Hill, and Marshall.
0: It's very difficult for us to pound for pound, dollar for dollar, go up against some of these big schools, right? It's difficult to compete against them in terms of resources. What we can do, because we are a smaller school, is that we definitely spend more time with our students one-on-one individually to really give them that individual attention, that coaching. And I believe it pays off. I believe students, our students can go toe-to-toe with anyone from any program in the country. I really believe that.

Till next time, thanks for joining us as we journey throughout Appalachia. Our theme music is by Matt Jackford. Other music this week was provided by Hella June, Blue Dot Sessions, Tim Bing, and John Blissard. Bill Lynch is our producer. Abby Neff is our associate producer. Our executive producer is Eric Douglas. Irina Zhurov is our editor. 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

Welcome to Folk Alley, your weekly deep dive of the best in folk roots and Americana. I'm your host, Cindy House. Coming up, we'll say happy birthday to Kev Moe. Check out new music from three different folky Jakes. Explore the origins of Valerie June's new song. And first, we will get into the Celtic Colors International Festival taking place Friday, October 9th to Saturday, October 17th. In Cape Breton Island, Nova Scotia. 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We'll start with Cape Breton's own Mary Jane LeMond.

kissed his sleeping wife. And Vincent Coleman went to work for the last day of his life.

telegrams, both up and down the line, with a pocket watch there in his hands. You run those trains on time.

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Ammunition ship on fire, she's likely to explode. Hold the trains, goodbye boys, were the last words that he wrote. The last words.

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There's a ferry runs here every day across the harbor of this town. She's named the Vincent Coleman, and it makes me kind of proud. 2,000 souls died instantly. 9,000 more were blinded or maimed. 100 more of Coleman's hands.

Dave Gunning, a very heart-wrenching true story from his new album, the song Vincent Coleman. Vincent was a railway dispatcher who sacrificed his life to save an incoming passenger train during the catastrophic Halifax explosion in December of 1917. Also an instrumental from Liz Carroll and Mary Jane Lamond. I'm Cindy Howes on Folk Alley. We are listening to musicians appearing at Celtic Colors this year in Cape Breton, October 9th through the 17th. Full schedule at Celtic-Colors.com. Another hometown act, Coig, will be at the festival. Here they are doing a Gordon Lightfoot song. This is from their album Ashlar. It's Home from the Forest. It's Coig on Folk Alley.

Wrapping up our Celtic color set with Laura Cortese, who will be making her way to Cape Breton from Belgium with a new album in tow, Lucky Water. That's coming out on October 9th, which also happens to be the first day of the Celtic Colors International Festival. You can grab the full schedule for the festival, which takes place in beautiful Cape Breton, at Celtic-Colors.com. Coming up, we'll say happy birthday to Kevin Moore. I'm Cindy Howes. This is Folk Alley.

Kevin Moore, a.k.a. Kev Mo, born on October 3rd, 1951. His latest album is a whopper, written in the wake of life-saving open-heart surgery and the end of his nearly 20-year marriage. The album reflects a period where Kev felt his entire world was breaking down. In fact, named his album after that. It's The Breakdown. Here's Fussing and Fighting. It's Kev Mo with new music on Folk Alley.

Keb Mo first saw Taj Mahal perform at a school assembly in 1969 at Compton High School when Keb was a 17-year-old student, but they didn't meet formally and connect closely together until decades later. That song, All Around the World, coming from their first collaborative album, Taj Mo, from 2017. We also heard a new track from Keb Mo's album, The Breakdown. It's Cindy Howes on Folk Alley. Coincidentally, there is new music out there from three different folky Jakes, as in Bug, Blunt, and Xerxes Fussle. When the cosmos line up as such, we must play them all in a row, so dust off your crystal ball. Here we go. We're going to start with Jake Bug, who is looking inward on his new album, Alamo. Here's his latest, Never Can Tell. It's Jake Bug.

wrapping up our Jake set. A couple of traditional songs there. Jake Blunt from his Final String Band album and Jake Xerxes Fussell, Every Time I Go to Town. And we started with Jake Bug. That was an original from him, Never Can Tell. Three folky Jakes all releasing music this fall. Coming up, we will explore the roots of Valerie June's latest song. I'm Cindy Howes, and this is Folk Alley.

Valerie June's new song Smokestack reinterprets the blues classics Smokestack Lightning and In the Pines. She said, inspired by the tradition of reinvention, I gathered a blazing electric band to forge our own path through the song. We fused the haunting imagery of In the Pines, and the result is a road-tested blend of roots music and rock and roll that feels equally at home in the Mississippi Delta and on a sun-baked American highway. Let's hear it. This is Smokestack from Valerie June.

a railroad man, killed a mile and a half from here. His head was found beneath the driving wheel. Ooh, his body's never

It's Odetta's In the Pines and Howlin' Wolf's Smokestack Lightning, two songs that came together to inspire the new Valerie June interpretation of the track Smokestack. Janis Joplin died August 4th, 1970 at the age of 27, 3 months before her album Pearl came out in January of 71. It was the final album with Janis's direct participation and her only

won't you buy me a color TV? Dialing $4 is trying to find me. 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So, oh Lord, won't you buy me a color TV? Oh Lord, won't you buy

a Mercedes Benz. My friends all drive Porsches. I must make amends. Worked hard all my lifetime. No help from my friends. So, oh Lord, won't you buy me a Mercedes Benz? That's it.

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He was doing a bit of touring for a while, but he had some recent scans that indicated that some of the cancer in his lungs had grown. So he's come off the road temporarily for additional rounds of radiation and care. It was actually a pretty grim diagnosis, but he has continued to surpass expectations. That's Louisville Blues from Nat Myers. 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

Welcome back to another hour of Folk Alley. I'm your host, Cindy House. Coming up, new music from Kelly Hunt, Denisha, Morin Bradley, The Kennedys, Mr. Sun. Also, Los Lobos, Nickel Creek, Doc Watson, and Trampled by Turtles. But first, Gillian Welch was born October 2nd, 1967. She and her partner, David Rawlings, have had an incredible career over the last four decades, including just winning Duo of the Year for the second year in a row down at Americana Fest. We'll open up with a song that has become a folk standard. This is Gillian Welch with Orphan Girl on Folk Alley.

Alison Krauss and Gillian Welch from the 2000 film Oh Brother, Where Art Thou? I'll Fly Away, wrapping up a special birthday set for Gil. Also heard Gillian Welch and David Rawlings from their latest album, Woodland, that came out in 2024, that received many accolades and awards, their 10th studio album, the song we heard, What We Had, and Orphan Girl, kicking it off from Gillian Welch. It's Cindy House. Thanks for joining me on Folk Alley. Memphis-born Kelly Hunt has teamed up again with producer Dirk Powell for her new album, Requiem for a Sleepless Night. And of the track Dreamer, she says, I wrote this during a bout of inertia, feeling as if life was passing me by. It's a call to action, an urging of self out of the stupor and back into the land of the living. This is new from Kelly Hunt.

Trampled by Turtles on Folk Alley, led by a real one, Dave Simonette, from the small town of Mankato, Minnesota, to the vibrant music scenes of Duluth and Minneapolis. One of the best band leaders out there. Heck of a guy. That's Dave Simonette of Trampled by Turtles. The song, Are You Behind the Shining Star? And we heard a new song from Kelly Hunt right before that. Coming up, we will hear A Texas Angel. I'm Cindy Howes, and you're listening to Folk Alley.

Denisha is a great country singer from Texas, has a new record coming out in February, Texas Angel. This title track captures one of the album's central themes, the realization that loving someone does not always mean you can save them. It's about the emotional exhaustion that comes from continually trying to fix the person you love and the moment when self-preservation means finally letting go and relaxing. This is Texas Angel. It's new from Denisha.

Los Lobos featuring David Hidalgo, born October 6, 1954. That is from an album that celebrates their hometown of LA's musical heritage. Actually won the 2022 Grammy for Best Americana Album. The record Native Sons, that's a Jackson Browne song of Jamaica, Say You Will. And we also heard new music before that from Denisha. It was Texas Angel. It's Cindy Howes on Folk Alley. Irish musician Maureen Bradley has established herself as a fine interpreter of the blues, but lately she has been writing and releasing original songs. This new song, Dancing on My Grave, was inspired by the story of Robert Johnson's death in 1938. Here's Dancing on My Grave.

New from the Kennedys on Folk Alley, Like an Angel, that starts off their new album, Smoke Tree. And Maura Kennedy says, "We purposely kicked off the album with Like an Angel, which describes how creativity comes to me. In fact, like some of my other songs, this one came in a dream. It seemed like a good place to start." We also did Doc Watson in that set and Morin Bradley kicking it off. Coming up, a Sean Watkins-fronted Nickel Creek song. I'm Cindy Howes. It's Folk Alley.

Sean Watkins of Nickel Creek does not often sing leads for the band, but when he does, he sets the stage on fire with his writing. He wrote the ultimate kiss-off song where the narrator deals with a partner who left, blaming the split on them being very different people and failing to apologize. Instead of taking the blame, the narrator sarcastically wishes them luck, finding somebody just like them. This is Somebody More Like You from Nickel Creek on Folk Alley.

0: 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That's from Mr. Sun's new album, The Idea Guys. Recently got to see them live, and not only are they great players, but they are all very hysterical, which I love. I'm Cindy House. The recently dearly departed Dolly Parton appears on a new tribute to the Stanley Brothers. This is her first posthumous release, and it features Dolly with the First Ladies of Bluegrass.
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Couple of bluegrass tunes to wrap us up today. That is Lester Flatt on guitar and Earl Scruggs on banjo. Earl, such an important banjo player. He has his own style named after him, the Scruggs style. Those songs were recorded between 1948 and 1950, known as the Mercury Sessions that they did after they both left Bill Monroe's band in 1948 to start their own band. And we heard Dolly Parton with the First Ladies of Bluegrass right before that, a Stanley Brothers song, Bound to Ride. 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